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2: Masculinity has been deconstructed so effectively and so much, and some of that's very helpful to deconstruct. Okay, we shouldn't be this or that. Okay, but what's the construction?
0: A great question from Brant Hansen, and he joins us again on Focus on the Family with Jim Daly. Last time we had a wonderful conversation with him about living out your true calling and purpose as a man, and today we'll hear more of his insights. And thanks for listening. I'm John Fuller.
3: John, it was a great discussion yesterday with Brant. And, you know, the thing that caught me is this idea of tending the garden right out of Genesis. The fact that Adam kind of looked the other way while Eve was being lured in, and he was standing nearby, according to Scripture. Mm-hmm. He didn't step in and kind of defend her and aim things in a more godly way. And, you know, we all suffer from that poor decision that Adam made. It's called a sinful environment now because he disobeyed God. And what a beautiful analogy to bring that forward and teach each of us men how to be the healthier Adam, mm-hmm. the better Adam, the tender of the garden Adam. Mm-hmm. And that means your marriage, your household, if you're a single guy, developing yourself and aiming for something that's more meaningful than the dopamine hits we get from gaming and pornography and those things that take us down. I thought it was really powerful.
0: Yeah, it was a very proactive, engaging conversation. And Brant is an author and radio host. He's heard on over 200 Christian radio stations. He's authored a number of books, and today we're focusing on The Men We Need, God's Purpose for the Manly Man, The Avid Indoorsman, or Any Man Willing to Show Up. And, of course, we have copies of that book here at the ministry.
3: And, John, you missed one of the biggest points. He won Personality of the Year.
0: Oh, yeah. He got a special parking spot, I'm sure.
3: I'm just fixated on that.
4: The irony is I don't have that much personality. That's
3: just... No, I think it's just such a great little award. You know?
4: Yeah.
3: You said last time they gave it, what was it? You
4: said, well, they since I've won more than one, they said I won multiple Personality of the Year awards.
3: I just love that.
0: Different iterations of Brant get different awards.
3: It's so great. And, you know, for the listener, they might remember you being on the program. You do struggle with autism.
4: Yeah.
3: That's something that's part of your life.
4: Yep.
3: And you've really done such a fantastic job overcoming those obstacles. And you're an author. And, I mean, you're a radio personality. So you've done well.
4: Well done. Thanks. And I think it's one reason this book is different than maybe a lot of man books. I'm hearing that. It's biblically based and whatnot. Because I've got neurological problems being on the spectrum. Like my eyes move back and forth. I have a thing called nystagmus. It's pretty profound. I have to move my head to negotiate for that. So it's very obvious to people when they first meet me. But that kept me from, like, I can't do axe throwing. You don't want the guy.
3: I can understand. I wouldn't volunteer.
4: Yeah, don't bring me to your church axe throwing night with the guys.
3: Receiver of your axe throwing.
4: Like, so. No. How about not? Certainly don't bring it. We find you something else to do. Like, so. Coming at it from that angle for guys that aren't into that stuff, like to be able to say, everybody's welcome here. When people say guys need to stand up and be guys, like, what do you mean? Because for a lot of us, I can't play football. I can't do the thing with, again, like special forces stuff. Like I couldn't qualify for the military. I can't. So what does masculinity look like then for all of us? And I think there's got to be a deeper thing that underlies, and I think this is it. I think it's the keeper of the garden thing that Adam was given to do specifically by God.
3: Yeah, and I so appreciate that. And it definitely will guide my conversations with my young adult sons now that are in their early 20s.
4: Yes.
3: And we're going to have that talk and use that metaphor and apply many of these things. Last time we talked about forsaking the fake world of technology to relish what is real and investing in relationships, which again, everybody struggles with generally, but the younger generations particularly are really struggling in that area. The second one was protecting the vulnerable. If you missed it last time, go back and listen again. Get the app for the smartphone, whatever you need to do. Call us, and we'll send you the download so you can hear it. Let's pick it up with the third decision that you've encouraged guys to make, and this is a biggie. Be ambitious about the right things. Why do you think so many men are dissatisfied about the regular world, if I could call it that? Is it about their choices, or what's going on for them to have such dissatisfaction with normal?
2: I don't think they have any idea what they're supposed to be doing and what would actually be life-giving to them and to the people around them. They don't know. So they have to be told, just like we all can be trained into things. This is called discipleship, but you have to give people a picture for it. What I find a lot of guys, though, left without being told wisdom about what it means to be a man, to be a keeper of the garden. Absent that, you just go towards whatever the culture is pushing on you.
3: Yeah.
2: And it can be various shades of things that are offered, but the problem is if you're ambitious, even if you're like, well, I'm gonna work hard and make a lot of money and so on and so forth, be a good citizen, like, okay, but let's say you got little kids in the house now. Is it all about your work now? Because you need to be – being ambitious isn't enough. It's being ambitious about the right things. And what I'm trying to say, for example, in that scenario is you need to understand life is in seasons. And right now is little kid season. This is it. So you make decisions based on that. You have to be – this is what wisdom is. It's knowing what's valuable versus something else.
3: You said you made perhaps one of the best right decisions when your kids were young.
2: I totally did. Out of all the dumb decisions I've made – I tell people this too. I nailed this one. So I had a very stressful job. I was doing talk radio. It was 3 hours a day of arguing about politics and whatnot. And I was fairly good at it when the ratings were fine, but stressful. Well, I thought, you know what? I'll go to law school just to shift gears and do something less stressful. So I went ahead, got into law schools and stuff, got some really sweet offers and stuff. But I was talking to my lawyer friends who said, when you get out of law school, you're going to have to take a job at a big firm. You'll be home one evening a week.
3: Wow.
2: And so I took a job that paid almost nothing. And we moved the family down to South Florida at the time. But I was done with work at noon every day. And since we homeschooled the kids, I had every afternoon to play with them. And mainly I played. I should have helped more with the homeschooling. But, you know, I mostly just took them to this pool, to the beach, played.
3: You're the PE director.
2: Laughed. Yeah, that's what I was. Thank you. Good call. But I know my kids. And then later on, guess what? My career was fine later on when I had more time.
3: Mm-hmm.
2: And that was a brilliant move.
3: Yeah.
2: We did not have much money. We were stressed out a little bit about the money thing. But honestly, God provided just enough the whole way. And I would never trade that.
3: Mm-hmm. Boy, think of that. That's a big statement.
2: Totally. So yeah. I don't have those regrets. Like, but it's so important to ask God. I'm telling guys this, like, to understand what's of value and what's not right now. And that's a big part of being ambitious about the right things.
3: Yeah, and I think, you know, guys find it hard to figure out where that trigger is, you know. So if I've gone to business school, just fill in the blank, whatever right. education you have, or vocation. Let's include those folks that aren't going to college. And they're getting on the fast track to do their vocational trade. It's hard to manage that. And you think it's the number one thing is we need resources, financial resources
2: Understood.
3: To pay yeah. the mortgage, to feed the kids, to get them to school stuff. And especially in this environment with hyperinflation and everything we've got going, it may not even show up on the screen. What if we were to do less? I have more time with the kids.
2: Yeah. Well,
3: we'll have to stretch every penny.
2: Yeah. For some people, this is impossible. It's like they're just in a financial situation, can't do anything. But for most people, I don't think that's true because of the buying decisions.
3: Yeah.
2: And you wind up serving this car. Like, why do I have to have this nice truck?
3: Mm-hmm.
2: Why do I have to have this nice car? Am I James Bond or something? Why can't I drive a 87 like Corolla if I have to?
3: Yeah.
2: I can.
3: Yeah,
2: I can't. So there are decisions a lot of times that I can make that will free us up from stress and allow me to enjoy my wife and enjoy my kids before it's too late, because you do not get those years back.
3: Mm-hmm. What's so interesting is your example, what you did, the one right thing you said that you did.
2: Yeah.
3: There's not a plethora of those examples. There's plenty of examples of men who chose career.
2: Yeah.
3: And we can list what the outcomes of their family life was like. Typically, divorced, remarried, maybe divorced twice, remarried, who knows?
2: Well, if they were given a vision of being a keeper of the garden, this is your actual role in this world. So these people around you need to thrive and bloom. You've been entrusted with these humans. You're not all about domineering them. You don't own them, all that sort of stuff. What you do as a loving father and husband in this scenario is like, these people should, I'm going to make sure that they can thrive. They get to bloom. I will defend them. I will create a secure space for them.
4: And part of that security is knowing that you're there.
3: So that's being ambitious for the right things. That's the third one. The fourth one now, make women and children feel safe, not threatened.
4: This is a big thing because a lot of us will pat ourselves on the back. And again, I'm talking as a married guy here, but a lot of us will pat ourselves on the back and say, well, if an intruder ever came into my home, I would defend my wife against him. I would do whatever it takes to defend. And most of us would. That's good. The problem, and I read this account in another book, but I had to put it in mine too, because it's like so honest. The guy's friend was just said, you know, the problem is most of the time that doesn't happen, but the intruder's me. With my words.
3: Right.
4: Like my wife has to guard herself against my attitude, my words, my lack of involvement, my lack of security, my hurtfulness. You can pause and hurt your wife. If she says, I love you, and you're like, pause. Yeah, I love you too. Like, it's all about, even the slightest things can be a curse to somebody.
3: Mm.
4: So what I'm trying to say is to guys to rethink that scenario where, well, I would defend my wife. Okay, start with your presence and your words. And when you see that, it's not a guilt trip. Because a lot of guys can be hearing this and going, oh, boy, yeah, I guess I blown. Like, no, it's an opportunity. We can change.
3: Yeah.
4: Starting today.
3: You know, for our Hope Restored program, this is the main thing they talk about, is security.
4: Huh.
3: That women need security, and they need to feel that from their husbands. You know, one of the things, too, I don't even realize this at times. I mean, I'm a pretty big guy. I played football. And sometimes when I'm talking to the boys or to Gene, I mean, Gene will say, whew, you're coming off a little strong right now. I don't even know it.
4: Yeah.
3: Honestly, you don't even know. You're kind of, whew, and, you know, getting up for the big game, I guess.
4: Me too.
3: And she'll be able to talk me down a little bit. I didn't even realize it. Mm-hmm. I didn't know I was being aggressive.
4: Yeah. And I get all lawyerly.
3: And well, that's too bad.
4: Yeah. And insistent and whatever. And my wife has had to make me aware of that. And now.
3: But those are threatening things.
4: Exactly.
3: Right? I wouldn't think that, especially if I'm up against another guy and we're in the weight room talking.
4: Right.
3: You know.
4: You don't think it at all.
3: This is the way we banter.
4: But this is my garden.
3: Right.
4: And these are the species in my garden, which I love. And again, I want them to thrive and flourish because they knew me. I want them to flourish because they knew me.
5: So when your wife calls you on being lawyerly, is it against the backdrop of, I know your heart, but right now, or does she tend to be a little firmer on that?
4: She's pretty firm. My wife's brilliant, and she's also direct and firm. But, I mean, she's right. So I have to be able to be willing to understand she respects me more when I'm embodying this thing that I'm talking about here, about being a source of security.
5: Yeah.
4: People are drawn to that too. Just, everybody's so insecure now. This is men, women, everybody, children. But to have somebody who's not anxious, somebody who's at peace, somebody who's not angry, who is secure, people are drawn to it because there's just not much of that.
3: Yeah. Protection and safety, I mean, it goes beyond the physical needs. We've alluded to that, how we speak, the posture that we take. How did Jesus model this for us with his statements and his actions?
4: Yeah, I wrote.
3: I mean, whipping the tables—that's pretty aggressive, right?
4: Well,
3: but then asking the questions of the woman at the well—it's pretty gentle.
4: Yeah, I write one chapter called "The Jesus Masterclass on How to Treat Women," and there's several things that he does.
3: Oh, give them to me.
4: It's very honoring. Well, just an example, like the Jairus, I don't know how you pronounce it, but he's like the head guy at the synagogue. So he's a big shot, important guy. His daughter's sick. Jesus puts him on the back burner for a woman who wasn't even supposed to be there in the crowd, who's bleeding and is embarrassed and unclean. And Jairus and his retinue had to be like, wait, her? Why? He elevates her. You're not supposed to do that in that culture. You don't even do that in this culture very often, where you're like, bump a woman who's considered unclean above an important guy. Or when he's at Mary and Martha's, and Mary comes in and sits at his feet, or she's in the living room sitting on the floor, probably they all were. That's where the guys go. Like, I've been in cultures, if you travel, there's cultures where you don't see the women of the house. Mm-hmm. They stay in the kitchen, and they pass the
2: food underneath a curtain where all the guys are sitting in the main room, or they have the kids bring out the food and set it down there. Huh. Mary's like, no, I'm going to learn from this man. He was doing something revolutionary by saying, you're welcome here, and this is a very good idea.
6: Yeah.
2: Like, there's a million ways that Jesus subtly and not so subtly elevates women and respects them in a lot of ways that we just don't even think about.
5: Well, you're hearing today from Brant Hansen, and he's our guest on Focus on the Family with Jim Daly. 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
3: Brant, becoming a godly man is all wound up, I think, in point five, which is choosing today who you want to become tomorrow.
2: Yeah.
3: I like that. For the guys that are feeling guilty right now, or maybe the wives that are listening saying, oh, Bob's not going to like this. There's always tomorrow. I mean, the Lord gives you breath.
2: Right.
3: And you want to wake up and do things better. So speak to that idea of having a plan for correcting those things that aren't tending the garden.
2: Well, here's the plan. And I like that as hopeful. Again, like you said, this isn't about beating ourselves up because we've failed and we didn't know sometimes. We didn't know exactly what we're supposed to be doing sometimes. And we make mistakes.
3: Uh-huh.
2: The plan is this. You're going to become whatever you're paying attention to right now.
3: Huh.
2: That's it. What you pay attention to is who you're going to become. And you do pay attention. You pay to attend things. Your brain can sit and attend to this or that, but that's shaping who you're becoming.
3: Yeah. I think it was the late Larry Crabb, who we had on the program many times here at Focus, who said, line up 100 men, watch them closely for a week. 70 or 80 of them will be ruled by a passion called neediness.
2: That's right.
3: What was he driving toward there? I think I get that, but what's the difference? What is the neediness that 80% are looking for, and what's the opposite of that?
2: Still trying to achieve significance on their own.
3: Through
2: whatever.
3: Tick some off for
2: something
3: me.
2: Well, like career achievement, money,
3: cars.
2: Sex, like, yeah, attractiveness. Like, it could be a million different things, but like that they're still not secure as men just comes bleeding out, especially in a workplace environment where there's like, why is this so competitive or fear based or something? Like, it's just a weird thing. It's because people are still trying to, they're still needy,
3: yeah,
2: and to get to a point where, again, you start paying attention to the right things. I'm talking about bringing the Lord into your mind, growing, listening to things that are wise, paying attention to wisdom, like being around the right things, paying attention to the right things. You will become a more secure person.
3: Yeah. No, it's so true. So many wealthy people, wealthy men that I've met, they tend to, especially the non-Christian, I think Christians tend to do this better, not perfectly, but better. They'll say, you know, I was aiming for that next deal. And I just told myself, if I get that next deal that's going to give me X amount of money, I'm done. I'll be fine. And then what they find is when they get there, that's really the next deal.
2: Right.
3: It's like a deal junkie. You know, they're never going to have enough. It won't be the perfect deal. Therefore, we've got to move to the next deal to get that satisfaction or just, that significance.
2: Just needing complimented all the time, needing this for that. Here's the wonderful thing that C.S. Lewis was talking about. He said you really have to watch when you're younger because you're on a trajectory. So a little attitude, he called it a grumble. If you're a grumbly person when you're 25, people are like, okay, well, it's all right. But you're on this trajectory. You wind up when you're older, you become just a grumble.
3: Yeah.
2: Like we become more and more a caricature of what we're fostering in our lives.
3: Interesting.
2: And it's like I mentioned in the book, like you will – if you're off by 1 degree for a moonshot, you miss the moon by 3,100 miles
3: right.
2: because of the trajectory of things. So that's why I think a lot of older people, you can look at this person and say, man, he's a saint. He listens. He offers wisdom. Everybody just loves being around him. Or you can see the anger on somebody's face. They become nothing but anger, and they're at the grocery store hitting you with their shopping carts. It's like you become this extreme thing that you were fostering when you were younger.
3: You know, Brant, let me ask you this in the context of your old radio days doing a lot of political commentary. That's an environment where, I mean, you do get angry.
2: Yeah.
3: Because people seem like they're not thinking, I'll be polite.
4: Right.
3: The word stupid comes to mind. But policies that are put in place, kind of the things that aren't helpful for the most people are put into place. And I mean, you look at public education, all the things that are going on
4: Absolutely.
3: There, what's being
4: right.
3: taught. You can gin that anger up to where you're really behaving as poorly as those you're opposing.
4: Or here's another thing that happens, and I think it's more subtle, especially I see this with older folks, and I'm getting to be one of those older folks. We need you to be at peace. Like, we need you to be the voice of the family or the voice of your neighborhood, the voice of your church, where you're thinking in terms of the kingdom of God. But if you're sitting there basting in propaganda, whatever the propaganda is, whatever the news is, whatever, if you're watching that all the time, you're not going to be that person. Mm. And now we're missing you. And people need older people with wisdom in the culture. But you're not, you're like so awash in this stuff. And I know the news of the day is important. I know all this stuff is, it's true, but we need somebody to offer some peace and a lack of anxiety. Instead, you're anxious now because you're sitting there like getting all ginned
3: up. Well, I mean, yeah, I'm thinking nobody's tending that garden.
4: Right.
3: Politics, my gosh, it's overgrown, it's weed infested, it's gnarly. But we need to be Christian men and do the right things and do it with the right attitude. The key, though, is the alternatives to that neediness that we were talking about a minute ago. If we could take that from 80% to 10%, how would we do that to get men focused on the right things again?
4: Well, this is I'm taking a shot with writing this book. Like,
3: yeah,
4: I don't know.
3: You wrote the book.
4: I literally
3: me.
4: Don't know beyond that. Like, to try to explain, I think this is God's vision for us. I think women respond the way they do because they intuitively know it is to be a keeper of the garden, to be a source of security for the vulnerable around us. Your neighborhood should be safer just because you're there.
3: Let's move to decision six. Take responsibility for your own spiritual life. Seems right.
4: It is. It is. It's. But if I were just looking at that chapter, I'd be like, okay, here we go. It's the old, you need to do this and that. It's actually good news. It's not a guilt trip again for guys. I'm saying for a lot of guys, they associate spiritual, because our culture does this, with emotional. So a lot of guys feel left out, or they've done something wrong with God. They don't even understand the whole thing. It doesn't compute. If you're more analytical, this can be for more analytical women too. That's definitely me. I don't respond emotionally to a lot of stuff that other people do. Like a certain song, everybody's, wow, like we went to the chorus and we modulated up and now our hands are in the air. Like, I'm sitting watching them like, yeah, but they do that at the Journey concert too. Like, when they modulate or they hit that chorus again. So I'm always analyzing.
3: Right.
4: Maybe I'm too skeptical, and I'm okay. So that's, but what I've realized reading the stories of people in the Bible is spiritual isn't about emotions. Being spiritual is about loyalty.
3: Huh. Faithfulness.
4: Yeah, faithfulness to God. You just keep showing up.
3: Yeah. That's the fork in the road, as we've talked these last couple of days, that decision tree that's always in front of us as guys. Do we look at this? You got to say yes or no.
4: Yeah, just
3: you know,
4: just,
3: and loyalty and faithfulness is what should drive you to God.
4: And when you understand that, when guys understand that,
3: we're
4: like, I can do that. Like, I get it. Guys, this is part of, if you're in the military, you have a job, or like to people around you, like, I can keep showing up, but God deserves my believing loyalty.
3: Yeah.
4: And that daily thing where it's like, I'm going to partner with God in life, like Abraham.
3: Brent, let's wrap up right here. I mean, these are great concepts. I'm actually quite excited to talk to Trent and Troy about this. I don't know if it's going to be drip irrigation or Niagara Falls. I'll have to make that. Yeah, we're going to sit down and read this book together. Let's do it. But the concepts are great, and the vision is so strong about being the Adam, tend the garden, protect Eve, protect your children, help the vulnerable, all the things that we've talked about these last couple of days. But I am thinking of the guy who's maybe in his 60s, maybe older, who is looking back going, I really, it's the first time I've really heard this. Hmm. I did chase the money. Mm-hmm. I did go through two marriages, whatever it might be. How would you encourage him? What would you say to him to pick up today and move forward?
4: It's not too late. And in fact, somebody repenting is what we're talking about. Rethinking. Somebody who repents or rethinks gets humble when they're in their 60s. Or 70s, it's more impressive.
3: It is.
4: All I can say to somebody who's listening and going, well, I wish I would have thought about this before. I wish I would have had that idea before.
2: but I didn't think about that. I didn't live that way. All I can tell you is much respect to you for saying, but now I will. Yeah. I just have tons of respect for that. So that's all I have to tell you.
3: You know, it's interesting. I'm thinking of something someone once said to me about the Holy Spirit, that evidence of the Holy Spirit in a Christian's life is a changed heart.
2: Yeah.
3: Changed actions. That's the thing that really is the evidence.
2: And it's continuing.
3: He was this and he's now this.
2: Right.
3: That's a changed heart.
2: How impressive is that? Where do you see that anywhere else in the world where somebody who's 70 is like, you know what? I realized I get to do this and now I'm going to serve people in this way better. Like,
3: yeah.
2: That alone makes me believe in God even more.
3: Mm. Yeah. And it's so good. Brant, you've done a wonderful job with this book, The Men We Need. And I think it is one of those resources that every dad, A, should digest, and every husband, to be able to be that garden tender and hopefully not miss the way Adam did miss. That's the goal. Mm-hmm. And then to teach your sons what it means. You know, I hear from so many Christian parents who have daughters. I've not been blessed with a daughter. Mm-hmm. I wish I had one, but I don't. But how they say, where are the Christian guys that my daughter can marry? Mm-hmm. And that's my job with two boys. I've got to help prepare my sons to be the husbands they need to be. Yeah. And this is one of those resources. Mm-hmm. So if you can, like we often do, if you can join us and be a part of the ministry, make a gift of any amount, a monthly gift is best for us. That's how John and I both do this with Focus. 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We'll send you the book as our way of saying thank you if you can support us that way. If you can't afford it, we'll get it in your hands as part of the ministry here at Focus on the Family. We believe in the content that much and what Brant has to say here. So just ask for it and we'll get it to you. And most importantly, apply it and we'll have a different world.
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9: Fathers, let your children get up in the morning and see you starting the day off with Scripture. Let the children see you turn to the Lord in times of difficulty and crisis. 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Model it for them. Show them how.

0: They say values are often caught more than taught. We can proclaim, do as I say, not as I do, all day long. But we have to go the way in order to show the way. Today on A New Beginning, Pastor Greg Laurie brings good encouragement for dads. Pastor Greg brings some deeply personal insights today from his own life, growing up without a dad for the most part, but learning how to draw from Scripture and from other positive role models around him.
1: The title of my message is How to Be a Father When You Are Fatherless. And my text is Ephesians chapter 6, verse 1. Children, obey your parents in the Lord, for this is right. Honor your father and mother, which is the first commandment with promise, that it may be well with you, that you may live long on the earth. And you fathers, do not provoke your children to wrath, but bring them up or train them in the admonition of the Lord. This phrase train is interesting. It can be translated two ways. And each way gives you an insight into what it means to train a child. One way means to break a horse. To break a horse. So that means that you have to have discipline in the home. You have to have rules in the home. You have to have absolutes in the home. And there are rules. You say, this is my house. And these are the rules of the house. And this is what you need to do as my son or as my daughter. But another way the word train up can be translated is create a thirst in. So it's like breaking a horse, absolutes, rules. That's important. But it also means to create a thirst in. So it's not just rules. Because if you have a home that's just rules and just absolutes, that's too far one way perhaps. But the other is create a thirst in. Have you ever noticed that? If you go out to eat with some people, that if you don't order any food, when their food arrives, it really makes you hungry all of a sudden. And you say, could I have just one fry? Sure, have as many as you want. And you eat that fry, and it's the greatest thing you've ever eaten in your life. Why is stolen food better than food you order? My wife, when she's preparing a meal, will chop everything up in little portions. She's got the carrots here and the celery here and the whatever else there. And I go and I eat it. Don't eat that. Those are portions. And she turns away and I eat another one. Because stolen food is better. Okay, but anyway. When someone's enjoying their meal, it makes you want to have a meal. And I think when you model for your children what it is to walk with Jesus, they too will want to walk with Jesus. So show them how it's done. Let your children get up in the morning and see mom and dad with their Bibles open, starting the day off with Scripture. Let the children see you turn to the Lord in times of difficulty and crisis. Let the children see you give regularly of your finances, showing how important it is to be invested in your church and in the work of the kingdom of God. Let your children see you be faithful to your wife and your husband for a lifetime and keep that marriage together and keep it strong. Set the pace, model it for them, create a thirst in them for God. That's what we're all called to do. In Deuteronomy, we're given directions from Moses as to how to father. And I love this. It's so clear. Deuteronomy 6:5, you must love the Lord your God with all your heart, your soul, and your strength. Commit yourselves wholeheartedly to these commands I'm giving you today. So first he says to dad, you know, you need to walk with God. You need to keep these commandments. And then he says this, repeat these again and again to your children. Talk about them when you're at home, when you're on the road, when you're going to bed, when you're getting up. Start reading the Bible and imprinting your children early. Teach them the word of God from their youth. Did you know that by age 5, a child's brain is already 90% developed? So even before they can fully comprehend what you're telling them, read them stories from the Bible. Start getting those thoughts and those truths imprinted into their little minds. That's why Moses says, repeat these things again and again to your children. Don't wait until they're preteens or teenagers. Start early. That's when you lay the foundation. Talk about the Lord in the car. Talk about the Lord at bedtime. Talk about the Lord at breakfast. Did you know most children begin to question their faith between the ages of 11 and 14? Discuss those things with your kids. Help them understand why you believe what you believe before the storm hits. And the storm will hit in every person's life, or they have to make these truths their own. I've said a little bit about rules and having absolutes, and that is important. But in some Christian homes, they're overly legalistic. Too many rules, too many boundaries, boundaries that aren't necessary. Now, I heard my son Jonathan say this from this pulpit not too long ago, and I wasn't quite sure how to react. I thought, wait, was that good what I did? Here's what he said. You may remember. He said, you know, my friends came from Christian homes, and they couldn't listen to secular music, and they couldn't watch cartoons on television. All they could watch was VeggieTales. And he says, however, in our home, it was different. My dad would drive me to school, and we'd listen to the Beatles and Jimi Hendrix, and then my dad would sit down and watch The Simpsons with me. And I'm thinking, oh boy, is that good? Is that good? What have I done to warp this child? But let me explain what I was trying to do. And I'm not advocating for either any of those things. But I'm simply saying this. I was trying to enter his world. And I would watch a cartoon with him. And then I would explain, now, we don't agree with that. And here's why. Or that was kind of funny. Or that wasn't good at all. Right? So I would kind of work through those things with him. I'd play video games with him. I'd skateboard with him when I still could skateboard. I did things with them. I took them with me everywhere, and I tried to integrate my faith into their lives as well. And that is something we all should seek to do, because we want to be a reflection of our Father in heaven.
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2: Well, glad you're along for Pastor Greg's message today called How to Be a Father When You Are Fatherless. 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
1: Godly fathers don't need to be biological. Godly fathers don't need to be biological. So I never knew my biological father, but among the men my mother married, she made one good choice. A man named Oscar Laurie, an attorney from New Jersey. He didn't hang out in bars. He didn't drink. He didn't smoke. I don't know what my mother saw in him. He was an academic. He was a moral man. He was a hardworking man. And he not only became my father, but he adopted me and gave me his name. And so he was my dad, and I still think of him as my dad today. But one day, getting out of school, the car was loaded up with all of our luggage, and we're living in New Jersey at the time, and I said to my mom, well, what's going on? She says, we're leaving. I said, where are we going? She said, to Hawaii. Well, I'd never been to Hawaii. I was very excited. Oh, great. Where's Dad? He's not coming. I didn't see him for the rest of my childhood. So now fast forward. I hear the gospel at age 17. I come to Christ. And I start thinking about Oscar Laurie. Is he alive still? I would love to see him again. So it turns out I was going to be speaking in New York at Central Park. And I thought maybe he lives in New Jersey. So there was a girl that went to our church at work for the Bar Association because he was an attorney. This is before Google. And so I said, see if there's an Oscar Laurie that you can find. She found him quickly, and he was practicing law at Red Bank, New Jersey. So I called his law office. And the secretary answered, and I said, hello, is Oscar Laurie there? She said, no, he's out to lunch right now. Can I ask who's calling? I said, yes, it's Greg Laurie. She said, how do you spell your last name? I said, the same way he spells his. This is his son. And so I get a call about a half hour later, and my dad says, "Greg, it's so good to hear your voice." I said, "Hey, I'm going to be speaking in Central Park. It's a long story. I'm a preacher now, but I'd love to come see you for lunch." He says, "Oh no, come to our home for the weekend. I want you to meet my new wife, Barbara, and my two sons." He had adopted two other boys as well. So I reluctantly agreed. I didn't want to impose, but we arrived there in New Jersey, and Barbara, his wife, a wonderful lady, made an incredible Italian meal. My wife was there, and my son Christopher was there. And so Barbara says, "Greg, tell us how you became a Christian, and then you became a preacher. I'm so interested to know." So I began to tell my story, and my dad sitting opposite of me at the end of the table, and he just had his hands up to his face, kind of like this. And he didn't react. And I felt like I was in a court of law and he was the judge. And I wasn't doing that well. He didn't react at all. Then after it was done, we got ready to go to bed, and my dad said to me, "Greg, I need to walk. One thing I forgot to tell you is he had a heart attack and blacked out behind his steering wheel and drove into a telephone pole and almost died. So now he's on medication because of his heart problems. He needs to walk every morning." So he says, "Would you walk with me tomorrow morning?" I said, "Okay." And so he knocks on my door at 6 o'clock in the morning, New Jersey time, 3 o'clock California time. I come stumbling out of my bed, and we start walking in the park, and there's that brisk East Coast air, and I'm still waking up. And he says, "Greg, I listened very carefully to what you said last night." And I said, "Okay, good." He says, "And I would like to accept Jesus Christ into my life right now." So I said, "Well, you know, let me go over it one more time. I want to make sure you understand." I went over it again. He goes, "I understand. What do I need to do?" I said, "Well, Dad, you pray. That you do it through prayer." And he drops to his knees. We're in a park. He drops to his knees. Well, I wasn't going to get on my knees, but since he was on his, I got down on my knees, and we prayed, and he prayed to ask Christ to come into his life. And then he said, "Pray for my heart. Pray God heals my heart." Okay? And I prayed that God would heal his heart. And the amazing thing is he walked with the Lord for 15 years after that, and God even healed his heart on top of it. One final point. This is the last point. We need to leave a godly legacy. So maybe I'm talking to some dads today who have mixed emotions about this occasion called Father's Day because you've not done the best job possible. There's always a second chance. There's always tomorrow. You can start again, start afresh. But I would just say you want to leave a godly legacy, and that starts by taking your children to church. There is a trend in the church today to go less frequently. A lot of people who used to go to church maybe 3 times a month now go 2x a month or maybe 1x a month. And we see this more and more. And here's what I would say to you. I'm not trying to be legalistic. Maybe I am, whatever you want to call it. You need to be in church every single Sunday and set the example. Sunday is the Lord's day. "Well, Dad, there's a great swell, or let's go to an amusement park." No, yeah, maybe we'll do that later in the afternoon, but we're going to go to church together. Listen to this. A study revealed that if mom and dad attend church regularly, 72% of their children will remain faithful in attendance. It's pretty good. If you go to church regularly, 72% of your children will do the same. However, if only dad attends church regularly, 55% will remain faithful. If only mom attends regularly, only 15% remain faithful. Sorry, moms. Thank God for you. We'd be in big trouble if the moms were not holding the fort down and trying to step in when the fathers step out. So thank you, ladies, for all that you do. But if neither attend, only 6% will remain faithful. See, that's the power of example. And it also shows the influence of a father. So you need to model it for your children and leave a godly legacy. Maybe as you've heard this talk about fathers, you would say, well, I never heard my dad say he loved me. But I want you to know this, regardless of what your earthly father did or did not do, your heavenly father always has and always will love you. You may be fatherless, but you have a father in heaven who loves you unconditionally. And he's told you he loves you. He says, I have loved you with an everlasting love. Therefore, with loving kindness, I've drawn you. And I love 1 John, behold, what manner of love the Father has given to us that we should be called the sons of God. And guess what? This Father in heaven wants to adopt you into his family. Just as I was adopted, you can be adopted into God's family by believing in Jesus Christ. Let's pray. Now, Father, thank you for this time in your word. And I pray you'll help us all draw close to you. As Jesus said to Mary, I must depart and go to my God and your God, to my Father and your Father. We have a Father in heaven, and for this we are thankful. So, Lord, we commit ourselves to you now, and we ask you to bless us as we go our way. Bless again the fathers that are here, and for those that come from troubled homes, from fatherless homes, or homes with fathers that didn't do what they should have done, help them to take comfort and courage and strength in knowing that they have a Father in heaven, our Father who art in heaven. While our heads are bowed and our eyes are closed, or maybe someone who has joined us today who has never known God in this personal way, if you would like God to be your Father, if you would like Jesus Christ to forgive you of your sin, just pray this prayer after me. Lord Jesus, I know I'm a sinner, but I know that you are the Savior who died on the cross for my sin and rose again from the dead. I receive you into my life now, and I choose to follow you. In Jesus' name I pray. Amen. Happy Father's Day.

0: 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Well, Pastor Greg, your book, Jesus Revolution, and the movie of the same name have touched a lot of lives. In fact, let me read you a comment from a listener on this subject.
1: Okay.
0: She starts by saying, "My story is nothing extraordinary or exciting." Now, remember, she said that. "I'm just a woman who became a widow in 2019, and my life has felt empty ever since. I had absolutely no knowledge of the Bible or Jesus other than he was born, died on the cross, was buried, and rose on the third day." That's a pretty good start.
2: Yeah.
0: "Then I heard about the Jesus Revolution movie, and it sounded interesting because I remember that time, and I know people who were saved at that time. I saw a video of Pastor Laurie talking about the movie, and to be honest, I found myself wanting to hear more from him. I liked him instantly. Well, I thought to myself, you've got that Bible, read it. So I started reading the Gospels, and I nearly fell out of my chair. Mm. I always thought the Gospels were the small paragraphs that were read in church every week. I had no idea how long they were or what they said. All I know is when I started reading them, it was the strangest thing. I could feel love coming at me from the pages. I could picture Jesus being there and doing all those wonderful things, and I was dumbfounded. It only took 66 years to find this out. Now I read my Bible every single day without fail. I can't get enough of it. It brought Jesus to life for me. I started attending a Bible-based church and doing Bible study, and now my life is completely different. No longer empty." Remember she said, "My story is nothing extraordinary or exciting"? I think I would disagree with that. Wouldn't you?
2: I would. It's so amazing to hear what we call the testimony. The testimony is when we tell our story of how we came to Christ. And, you know, there's a certain similarity in all of our testimonies. We become aware of our need for God. We somehow hear the gospel through a person, through reading the Bible, as in her case, or some other way. And then we realize we need to make that commitment to Christ ourselves, and we do so, and conversion takes place. But I'm amazed at the different ways the Lord reaches different people. And I'm so thankful that the Jesus Revolution film was an impetus to get your attention. That's really why it was made. You know, We told a story to inspire people. It's a story of how I came to faith, how my wife came to faith, how others came to faith as well. And it can be your story. And so we're thankful that God has used this movie and this story to touch people around the world. And by the way, did you know that movie is based on a book? The book is simply titled Jesus Revolution. Ellen Vaughn is the author. She's a prolific, outstanding writer. And I wrote it with her, telling her all the stories firsthand, and she tells all about those stories that God did in that last great spiritual awakening known as the Jesus Movement or The Jesus Revolution. The film is based on this book, and you can have your own copy of The Jesus Revolution book for your gift of any size. If you saw the movie, you've got to read this book. And for folks that are extra generous, we're not only going to send you The Jesus Revolution book, we're going to send you a DVD copy of The Jesus Revolution film, also a digital download copy that you can take the film and put it on your phone or your tablet or your computer and enjoy it for years to come. 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And thank you for your generous investment in this ministry, which enables us to teach the word of God and preach the gospel all around the world. So get your copy of the Jesus Revolution book. And for those that give a little extra, the Jesus Revolution movie.
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8: With SRN News, I'm Keith Peters in Washington. There are hopes today that a new truce between Israel and Hezbollah sticks.
9: Israel and the Hezbollah militant group agreed on Friday to renew their ceasefire after fighting postponed Iran-U.S. talks in Switzerland. Word of the ceasefire coming from two regional officials and a U.S. official. The truce was mediated by Qatar, the U.S. and Iran, the regional officials say. Both Israel and Hezbollah have not immediately commented. Talks between the US and Iran have been called off after intense fighting between Israel and Hezbollah in southern Lebanon, raising questions about an initial agreement to end the war in Iran. I'm Charles de Ledesma.

0: Strait of Hormuz and restart negotiations materialized. The survey was conducted June 11 through 17, just after Trump called off threats to escalate the war with Iran. Respondents answered as Trump announced a deal with Iran and authorized an end to the U.S. naval blockade in the Strait of Hormuz. The poll concluded just before the deal was signed Wednesday. Trump's overall presidential approval also held steady at 37%. This is SRN News. The capital of Maryland issues an unusual alert.
1: The city of Annapolis has prompted some raised eyebrows and ridicule on social media by sending out an emergency preparedness guide specifically for the LGBT community. The Annapolis Office of Emergency Management says disasters pose, quote, unique challenges for LGBT people. Amongst the recommendations are that transgender individuals stockpile hormones to help them live as the opposite sex, along with, quote, chest binders and wigs. Michael Harrington reporting.
0: A number of Christian players are proclaiming their faith at the World Cup. There are even a few believers on the Iraqi team from a country where the Christian population is estimated to have fallen dramatically. Midfielder Imar Sher has been sharing his faith, posting photos on social media of him wearing an I Belong to Jesus t-shirt. Another teammate has led Bible studies for the group. This is SRN News. An ancient oak tree has died.
2: Here's Robin Hood's tree, the major oak at Edwinstowe. It's been well looked after and surprisingly still lives in excellent shape in Sherwood Forest.
3: A report by British Movie Tone from more than half a century ago. But now that 1,200-year-old major oak is believed to have died.
4: They go into drought stress, even if they're feeling the pressures of those long, prolonged periods of dry.
3: Chloe Ryder with the Royal Society for the Protection of Birds. The flocks of human visitors to Sherwood Forest have compressed the soil around the Robin Hood tree, hindering rain from reaching its roots. And this spring, its gnarled limbs and sprawling canopy failed to sprout leaves. However, it will remain a natural monument and support the forest's ecosystem. I'm Ben Thomas.
0: More details at SRNnews.com. 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
7: It's another Friday night edition of Evening Praise here on KJOL, time 7 o'clock, and I'm Ken Andrews. I'll be your host for the next hour as we share songs to exalt Jesus. I hope it prepares our hearts for teaching, because it'll be here at 8. In Revelation 19, John the Apostle witnessed this amazing thing. He says, I heard what sounded like a great multitude, like the roar of rushing waters, and had loud peals of thunder. They were shouting, Hallelujah, for our Lord God Almighty reigns. Let us rejoice and be glad and give him glory. Well, let's give him glory and raise a hallelujah. Michael Neal with Tasha Layton on Evening Praise.

The one who is the same yesterday, today, and forever. He never changes. The Lord Jesus, the same Jesus, Matt Redman on Evening Praise, and Phil Wickham with Revive Us Again. You know, Matthew 16 has a couple of verses that really changed my life many years ago when I came to Christ. And the verses say this: what good will it be for someone to gain the whole world yet forfeit their own soul? Or what can anyone give in exchange for their soul? I had to come to a place where the walls were down and I let him in and let him have control of my life. And here's music about tearing down the walls. It's David and Nicole Binion on KJOL and Evening Praise, where you hear the light.

Well, as the song says, if the stars were made to worship and the mountains bow in reverence, so will I. Hillsongs United on KJOL, also Selah, and I turn to you. God's word promises a day is coming. All the things that seem to be wrong, injustices, unfairness, all things in this world and in this life will be made right. Here's Brian Fowler on KJOL.

Do you know the name that is above every name, the name of the Lord Jesus? Elevation Worship and Brandon Lake from KJOL. And also we heard Village Lights with Here Is Our Hallelujah. In Romans 8, Paul reminds us that there's nothing in all of creation that's able to separate us from the love of God that is in Christ Jesus our Lord. In Hebrews, we're told he will never leave us nor forsake us. And Jesus said in John 14, I believe, that he will not leave us as orphans. Well, he is the God we can depend on. He is the God who stays. Here's Matthew West from KJOL on Evening Praise, where you hear the light. If I

You know, in John 15, the Lord Jesus said, I am the true vine, and my Father is the gardener. Remain in me, as I also remain in you. No branch can bear fruit by itself. It must remain in the vine. Neither can you bear fruit unless you remain in me. And he repeats, I am the vine, you are the branches. If you remain in me and I in you, you will bear much fruit. Apart from me, you can do nothing. And he concludes the thought by saying, I've told you this so that my joy may be in you and that your joy may be complete. Do you have that joy? Well, C.C. Winans says, I've got the joy. And also we heard on Evening Praise Crowder with Come As You Are. I want to invite you to stay tuned for the teaching. Good time to get your Bible out and prepare. It's not that far away, less than 10 minutes. And we'll start with Dr. Mark Job and Bold Steps. Psalm 89, verse 8 tells us, Who is like you, Lord God Almighty? You, Lord, are mighty, and your faithfulness surrounds you. Now it's One Sonic Society, Almighty God.

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4: God has been on your family story from well before you even knew he was there. Acknowledge it. State it. Celebrate it. The hand of God on your family. You are a part of a God story. Remember that.

0: Welcome to Bold Steps with Pastor Mark Jobe, President of Moody Bible Institute and Senior Pastor of New Life Community Church in Chicago. I'm Wayne Shepherd. Well, with Father's Day coming up this weekend, Mark, we want to wish all the dads a happy Father's Day. But today you also have a challenge for them, a reminder about all the incredible influence they have.
1: Yeah, so you as a father may be listening to this message right now and wondering, are my kids listening? Why does my teenager roll their eyes? How can my son never calls me? Do I really have that much influence? And I want to let you know, you have more influence than what you think.
0: Mm-hmm.
1: And you're not always going to see it in the immediate response of your children, but there's no substitute for a father. And so this message is going to help you leverage that influence.
0: We're so glad you're with us today. Our message comes from a Father's Day weekend service at New Life Community Church, and it's titled The Power of Influence. Here's Mark.
1: There's no father school, but it seems like I hear a lot of fathers saying the same phrases, even though they've been raised in different households. So you let me know if these sound familiar to you. Have you ever heard a father say, don't make me turn this car around? How many of you heard that growing up? Now, I don't know what that means because they never actually do turn the car around, but they always threaten with it. How about this one? If all your friends jumped off a cliff, would you? That was a favorite saying of fathers, like, don't follow the crowd. Or how about this one? You'll understand when you're older. And how many of you know you're older and you still don't understand? Or I like this one. Oh, I heard this before. Money doesn't grow on trees. Anytime you're asking for those sneakers that cost $120.

0: Do you know money doesn't grow on trees, right? And this one, I think all of us have heard a father say this at one time or another. When you're asking why can't I, why can't, why, then finally the father in exasperation turns to you and says, because I said so. How many of you heard that growing up? Because I said so. So that's the ultimate dad mic drop, because I said so. But I want to say, fathers here today, typically fathers underestimate the power of your influence. I want you to know that you have more influence than what you know. That your presence, the words you speak, the engagement that you have, the lifestyle that you choose to live has greater repercussions, has greater ramifications, and greater influence than what you know. Never underestimate the power of a father's presence. And today I want to talk to you a little bit about that. I want to talk to you out of Joshua chapter 24. A father who was also a grandfather. He's speaking not just as a father to his family. He's speaking as a statesman to a nation, but also as a father to his immediate family. His name is Joshua. You may have heard his name before. Joshua is the apprentice of Moses. Moses is this iconic, bigger-than-life leader that takes a nation from the grips of 400 years of slavery and miraculously, supernaturally, with great power and access to God, leads them out of the grip of the most powerful nation on earth, the nation of Egypt, leads them through the iconic parting of the Red Sea, leads them to the promised land. He hears from God. He's powerful. And he passes the baton over to Joshua. Joshua's leading the nation, but he's also leading his family. By this time, Joshua is 110 years old. He gives a speech to both the nation of Israel, but as a father to his family as well. And here's what I see in his speech. You may have heard this verse out of his iconic, powerful, legendary speech. You've seen it on plaques, maybe on t-shirts, on some Instagram account. And here's what it says. Joshua 24:15. Choose this day whom you will serve. But as for me and my household, we will serve the Lord. Joshua's a father declaring the future destiny of his family. What he's saying is that we all have choices, but as for me and my house, my family, my children, my wife, the culture that I create, the destiny that I'm looking for, as for me and my family, we have decided we will serve the Lord. So I want us to capture four things that we learn from Joshua. And if you're taking notes, number one, write this down. The influence of father leaders. Father leaders share the family story and the spiritual heritage. The first several verses in his speech are all about the story. What God has done, where God brought them. He's telling the people of Israel and his own family to remember their heritage. Remember how God has been there in our story. Remember when God did this and liberated us from this and took us out of Egypt and opened up the doors and took us through the desert and protected us and did this. And now we come to this point. And at this point, we're choosing to serve God. But he starts by reminding people that God has been a part of their story. As I look across this auditorium, I realize that there are stories that started in faraway places. Some that are generations in Chicago, some that started in foreign lands. There are some people in this congregation today that you go two or three generations back and it started in a rancho in Durango. With grandparents or great-grandparents that didn't speak any English and a dream to pursue a better life and change things around and the hardship of crossing a border and coming to this country and not knowing the country and making it, trying to make their life work and so forth. But that's part of your story. There's some people here that have European roots and, you know, and it was from Ireland or somewhere else. Some people have Southern roots and your family migrated up here for jobs or maybe you're two or three generations here in Chicago. But regardless, we all have a story. But here's what I want you to know. In every story, God was there. Even if you didn't know God was there, he was there. And it's only through the lens of faith, as you look back, you say, wow, only God could have orchestrated that. Hey, it was the hand of God that brought my grandmother and grandfather together, brought them to this place so they would meet here and find this and do that. And look at God's hand. God has been on your family story from well before you even knew he was there. Acknowledge it. State it. Celebrate it. The hand of God on your family. You are a part of a God story. Remember that. You know, my parents told their God story as I was a child. And everybody has a different story. My mother's father was an alcoholic. He was a working alcoholic. But they would have to at times go into the bar and physically drag him out of the bar from the fights that he was getting into. So my mother didn't grow up necessarily in a religious household. My father was a rebellious teenager whose parents did embrace faith, but his father was a foreman at the steel mill, a tough guy, and he was kind of a tough guy getting into trouble in high school and a rowdy and rambunctious. But part of their God story is when my mother was 15 years old and my father was 17 years old, they were both invited to a youth rally. At this youth rally, a Youth for Christ rally, where hundreds of young people came together, they heard the gospel for the first time that they understood it. And the preacher, the evangelist, actually gave a call. If you are here and ready to give your life to Jesus the Christ, now is the time. He is calling you to himself. And that 15-year-old daughter of an alcoholic came broken to the front and said, I need you, Jesus. Let me give my life to you. And that rebellious young teenager that was always getting into trouble also came to the front and said, God, I need to give my life to you today as well. Now, what's interesting about this story is that those two teenagers did not know each other at the time. And it would be years later that they would discover that on the same day, at the same meeting, in the same place, they gave their life to Jesus. That's part of their God story. I grew up knowing that story. I grew up hearing the story. Hey, look how God works, brings together pieces from different places because God is sovereign and God knows what he's doing.
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0: I grew up hearing the story that these two individuals came together and they had never left this country. They didn't know any language, but God got a hold of them in such a powerful way that they decided, we want to go to another country and spread the good news of Jesus. So they got married. When I was 6 months old, they left this country and went to Costa Rica to learn the language. Then they went to Chile, and they were in Chile as missionaries telling people about Jesus. And my dad would ride a horse to the mountains of Chile, these little shacks, to tell people about Jesus in his broken Spanish, telling people about how good God was and what he had done. And then when I was six, they moved to Spain and said, we want to go to a city that has no evangelical church in this place. And they met in a horse stable for several years. I grew up hearing those stories of the goodness and the power of God. You say, well, Pastor, my family aren't missionaries or pastors. It doesn't matter. God was still involved in your life. It doesn't matter what heritage you come from. It doesn't matter what background you come from. It doesn't matter if you grew up in the steeps of addiction or if your father spent time in prison. I want you to know God was still involved in your story with redemptive power, bringing you to the place that you are today. I believe that fathers tell their children the story. In fact, your story is the bridge between God's promises and their future. I believe that faith gets real for kids when it's rooted in family history, when they know that it affected you and the grandparents and the children. I believe it's your job, fathers, to remind people that God is the writer of your story, the initiator of the story. He's the one that's creating a narrative, and that he's always been present, never been absent, and he's always had a purpose and a plan that's brought you to today, where you are today, worshiping the King of Kings and Lord of Lords. You have a God story. Make sure your children know your God story. Number two, father leaders call for spiritual commitments. I want you to notice what Joshua says in verse 14. He's talking to his kids and his family, but also to Israel. And he says, now fear the Lord and serve him with all faithfulness. Throw away the gods of your forefathers who they worship beyond the river and in Egypt. He's challenging his family, his nation, his people, follow God. There's a lot of things that could distract you. There's a lot of ways you could go. But as the father, he's telling his family and he's telling the people of Israel, choose to follow God. Make a commitment. Turn your back on those things that would distract you from God. He says, serve the Lord. But if your serving the Lord seems undesirable to you, choose then for yourselves this day whom you will serve. I believe that fathers step up to the plate and they bring spiritual clarity to their families. They speak into the families. They speak into the destiny of their families. They speak into the story of their families. There are some fathers here today that you say, Pastor, I don't know how to be a spiritual leader of my family because you never saw your father lead your family. Can I tell you something? Be a cycle breaker, legacy maker. Learn. Learn. There are fathers in this place that don't know how to place their hands on their children and bed at night and pray blessing over them because it's a foreign language to you. You've never seen it. You don't know how to do it. Learn how to bless your children. There are some of you that to sit down at a meal and eat together, and if you were the guy that has to pray, you would feel uncomfortable because you've never been the praying guy. You've never, that's not a part of your culture. Can I tell you something? Learn to bless God in front of your children. Learn to pray blessing upon your household. Learn what it means to follow God. You say, well, Pastor, I don't know a lot about the Bible. Get a Bible. Open up the Bible. Start reading the Bible. You need to lead your family. Learn to lead. I started pastoring this church when I was 21 years old, and there was under 20 people that were a part of this church. We're at the corner of 44th and Paline in Back of the Yards neighborhood. When I started, the church was small. We had no worship team. The church was so desperate that I would actually lead the worship myself. And you've never heard me sing, you would know how desperate we were. I had a guitar and I would lead in worship. I'd put down my guitar and then I'd preach. There were 20 people. But I remember looking out in the congregation and there was 20 people, but very, very few men. It seemed like there was mainly grandmothers and mothers, but there were no men. Very few men, four. And I remember asking myself as I got up saying, well, where are the men? And during the week, I would pray in the church and I would walk up and down in the pews and I would say, Lord, why don't we have any men in this church? Where are the men? God, where are the fathers? Where are the leaders of their household? Where are the husbands? And I started to pray up and down those pews and I would say, Lord, give me some men. I know there's some single ladies in this place saying the same thing. Lord, where are the men? Give me some men. I know, but that's a whole different story. But that's what I was praying. Lord, where are the men? Give me some men. And I remember saying to the Lord, Jesus, you had 12. I'm not asking for a lot, but give me at least 12. And you know what? I forgot about that prayer later on. And years ago, there was a reporter that was doing a report on churches, larger churches. And the reporter was not a believer. She came to one of our services here at Midway. She was in the back of this auditorium. And she said, this is your service? I said, yeah. She leaned over and she said, wow, there are a lot of men in this church. And I thought to myself, you don't know. You don't know. We prayed for these men. That are sometimes the hardest to come. We prayed for them. But I believe that there are fathers in this place, there are men in this place that you underestimate the influence that you have. There are fathers that I talk to that don't think it's important that they show up. There are fathers that have abandoned their households and think, hey, their mother can take care of them. It's okay. There are men that absolve themselves from responsibility, thinking that it's all right, that the kids don't listen anyways, that their presence not important, that their words aren't that significant, that other people have it covered. But here's what I want you to look, I want you to hear. Look up at me, men, because this is huge. Your voice matters. Your presence is important. Your influence has huge significance. Look at the stats. The reality in this nation is that there is a fatherless generation crisis. In fact, do you realize that the issue of fatherlessness is devastating to families? Kids that grow up in a fatherless home are 5 times more likely to be poor, 10 times more likely to be extremely poor. Kids that are in a fatherless household are twice as likely to drop out of high school. Girls are 3 times more likely to become unwed teenage mothers. 90% of the runaways come from fatherless homes. Let me say that again. 90% of the teenage runaways living on the streets of Los Angeles, New York City, or Chicago, 90% come from homes in which a father was not present. Stats tell us that 3 out of 4 teenage suicides involve fatherless environments. And 7 out of 10 men in prison today grew up without a father. 70% of the men in prison today grew up in a household where there was not a father present. And you wonder whether your presence makes a difference? You wonder whether your voice is really being heard? You question whether your involvement is really required. I want to challenge you and say that it has huge repercussions on the destiny of your family, your children.

0: Well, that's a timely and, I might say, a convicting word from you, Mark. And I think it's for both dads and granddads, don't you think?
1: I do. I think it's for fathers and grandfathers. You have a greater influence than what you think.
0: Mm-hmm.
1: And believe me, I talk to grown adult men who talk about the influence of their father or the lack of influence
0: right.
1: of their father.
0: Comes up in movies all the time, doesn't it?
1: It does. Wayne, we have a resource that I think will be encouraging.
0: Yeah. It's called Tenacious, Living a Faith That Outlives You. And it's the perfect companion for this message, which, by the way, is going to be continued on Monday.
1: 2 Timothy is the final book that the Apostle Paul wrote, interestingly enough, as a spiritual father to a young man that he considered a spiritual son.
0: Mm-hmm.
1: And so this has a lot of implications for fathers that are trying to speak into the lives of a young son.
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0: 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I'm Wayne Shepherd, wishing every dad listening a very happy Father's Day. 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
3: It's Crazy Money Day. Hey, this is Ryan Paul standing in for Chuck Bentley with My Money Life from Crown. We live in a world that constantly tells us this message. More money equals more happiness. Bigger house, newer car, financial freedom. And when we look at some of the wealthiest people in the world, it's easy to assume that if we just had more, we'd finally feel satisfied. But is this really true? Elon Musk said in a post on X, "Whoever said money can't buy happiness rarely knew what they were talking about." He believes that when we focus on being contributors to society, money will be a natural consequence. Money can solve certain problems. It can provide comfort, convenience, and options, but it cannot deliver lasting joy, peace, or purpose. Ecclesiastes reminds us that whoever loves money never has enough, because money was never designed to satisfy the human heart. In fact, the pursuit of more can subtly pull us in the opposite direction. This produces stress, comparison, and the nagging feeling of never having enough. True happiness isn't found in accumulation. It's found in alignment. Alignment with God's purpose and contentment in Him. 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That's a different kind of wealth. Money matters. It's a great tool, but it makes a terrible master. After all, peace, joy, and purpose are not for sale. They're only found in our relationship with Christ. We're excited to invite you to join us in Knoxville, Tennessee this September 10th through 12th. We want to celebrate all that God has done through Crown over the last 50 years. You can learn more at crown.org/50 years. That's crown.org/50 years.
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0: There are things the apostles didn't understand until after Christ's resurrection, things they didn't understand until after they had received the Holy Spirit, and some things they never understood this side of heaven. In the same way, while we have the advantage of having God's Word at our fingertips, most of us still have a lot of questions. And today on Truth for Life, Alistair Begg explains how our needs are met in Jesus, even when questions remain.
1: Truly, truly, Jesus says, I say to you, you will weep and lament, but the world will rejoice. You will be sorrowful, but your sorrow will turn into joy. That is the 20th verse of John chapter 16, and it is the focus of our study this morning. Jesus has been preparing his disciples for the fact that he's going to be leaving them. Classically, and perhaps best known of all, the beginning of chapter 14, where he tells them that he's going away to prepare a place for them, and if he goes and prepares a place for them, he will come again and he will take them to himself. And that, of course, is not met by an immediate sense of affirmation, but is followed up by a bunch of questions, notably on the part of the disciples. We don't really know where you're going. How can we possibly know the way? That's Thomas. He says to them later in 14, I will not leave you as orphans. I will come to you. What in the world can that possibly mean, they're saying? It is to your advantage that I go away, he says here in the 7th verse of chapter 16. Now, in rehearsing that, it becomes clear that his followers are having a really hard time grasping what he's saying. And so it's no surprise that we read in the 12th verse here of 16, if your Bible is open, that Jesus says to them, you know, I still have many things to say to you, but you cannot bear them now. I've been telling you these things, and it's clear that you're not on track, and there are more things that I have to say to you, but now is not the time for that. And then he explains when that time will be, under the agency of the Holy Spirit. Verse 13, when the Spirit of truth comes, he will guide you into all the truth. For he will not speak on his own authority, but whatever he hears he will speak, and he will declare to you the things that are to come. He will glorify me, for he will take what is mine and declare it to you. All that the Father has is mine. Therefore I said that he will take what is mine and declare it to you. Now, it's important that we pause just for a minute and make sure we understand what is being said here. This little phrase, he will lead you into all truth, is notoriously misinterpreted in all kinds of contexts. As if somehow or another, the fact of the work of the Holy Spirit to do what we're asking him to do this morning, namely illuminate our minds, clear away the mist from our eyes, open the ears of our understanding, open the pathways of our heart, in asking that we are actually being the beneficiaries of what is being said here, that he will lead us into all truth. It's become very contemporary, hasn't it, for people to talk about my truth. Well, of course, that's just my truth. And those who want to believe the Bible, we want to stand away from such a notion. We know that truth is found in Jesus and in Christ ultimately alone. That does not mean that there is no other truth elsewhere, but that any truth that is real truth finds its reality there. And yet in local Bible studies, you often find people saying, well, my truth, my feeling in relationship to this, and it's more often than not my feeling. So that experience trumps truth. I know the Bible says this about divorce, but my feeling on this is, I know it says we should be this, but my feeling about this, and so on. So what is Jesus promising there? He's promising the fact that which the disciples do not grasp, when the Holy Spirit comes, they will be then led into all the truth. And having been led into all the truth, they will then preach the truth. They will then record the truth. They will then provide the truth to the generations that are to come. And where is that truth to be found? It's to be found in the scriptures. It's not a looking into ourselves, as is a contemporary perspective, but it is looking out from ourselves to the objective truth that is provided for us in the scriptures. That is what Jesus is dealing with here in verse 13. He's pointing out to these folks that the ministry of the Holy Spirit will more than compensate for his physical absence. And so it is that you come to verse 16, and Jesus' somewhat enigmatic statement in verse 16, a little while and you will see me no longer, and again a little while and you will see me, it gives rise to a discussion. There it is, verse 17. So some of his disciples said to one another, discussion. Now, and you may be here this morning and you're just coming to the Bible for the first time. You maybe have been invited here and you've never really read a gospel. And you, I hope, are being struck, as we ought to be struck, by the straightforward honesty of the way the writers record the events of the life and ministry of Jesus. They provide us with an unvarnished picture of what is going on. And so, instead of what we might imagine, that the disciples, after Jesus said, a little while you will see me no longer, a little while you will see me, they said, got it. Yep, thank you. That's lovely. Instead of that, no. They are all at sea. Now, this is not new. For example, in a remarkable situation, after Jesus has explained that he's going to suffer and be killed and after 3 days rise again, Peter, whom some regard as the first pope, took Jesus aside and began to rebuke him. Anybody reading the Bible goes, no, that doesn't make any sense at all. Why would he be rebuking him? I thought he was the foundation. I thought he was the key to the whole thing. Why, if you were inventing this, you wouldn't write it in this way. So when people say, you know, what we have in the Gospels is something that was all cobbled together 200 years later, and after they cleaned it up and figured it out, they put it all down in a way that would immediately appeal to people. Read it. It doesn't look like that at all, does it? It doesn't look like an invention. It looks like what it is, the record of true events. So look at what they're saying, the discussion. So some of his disciples said to one another, what is this that he says? They don't immediately get it. He keeps saying this, little while, no little while, little while. And so they were saying, verse 18, what does he mean by a little while? And classically, we do not know what he is talking about. Greatest teacher ever known to man speaking. It's true of all of us. We are by nature blind and we're deaf. Open up my eyes that I may see. I wonder, has God opened your eyes? And again, I say to you, you may be wondering about the things of Jesus and the gospel. So let me encourage you. Let me encourage you. Don't go looking for some feeling in your tummy. Read your Bible. You get a feeling in your tummy, that's okay. But that's not the issue. No, you're going to have to read the Bible because your mind matters. You're going to have to read, mark, learn what is in the Bible. You're going to have to dig, learn, study, think. Because the truth of the gospel is not the discovery of the casual inquirer. And you will seek me, and you will find me when you search for me with all your heart. Now, Jesus joins in this little discussion by, in verse 19, saying to them, he could tell that they wanted to ask him. I don't think we have to make this supernatural. You would, if you're in company with a group of people, you can overhear conversation. He knows they desperately want to try and get an answer. None of them wants to put up their hand. And so he says, is this what you're asking yourselves? What I meant by saying, a little while and you will not see me, and again a little while and you will see me. The discussion then gives rise to Jesus' declaration. That was the second one, which is our truly, truly, I say to you, you will weep and lament. That's the first thing they need to know. You will weep and lament. They knew their Old Testament. There's a time to be born, there's a time to die, there's a time to weep, there's a time to laugh, there's a time to mourn, and there's a time to dance. That is the reality of human experience, both in Christ and outside of Christ. But it is particularly here mentioned in this regard. When they find themselves after the crucifixion in despair, then they will display their sadness in their tears and in their lament. We can't delay on this, but it is perhaps useful just to make a little note in your notes. The disciples were not Stoics. The idea that somehow or another Christianity, the reality of who Jesus is and what he's done, transforms us entirely from the experiences of life, from the sadnesses, the pains, the disappointments, the bereavements, the heartaches, all of that. The Christian experiences all of that. And Jesus legitimizes the tears by his own tears. If fear is simply an expression of unbelief, then what do we make of the hesitancy of Jesus? Father, save me from this hour. You will weep, you will lament. Secondly, he says, and the world will rejoice. The world will rejoice. In other words, he says, I want you to know that while you enter into the reality of sadness and disappointment and so on, you should be aware of the fact that what's going on around you will not be sharing it with you. In fact, it is the very antithesis of that. You will weep and you will lament, but the world will delight in apparently having disposed of him in such a decisive fashion. And thirdly, he says, and you will be sorrowful, but your sorrow will be turned to joy. Now, it's quite a lot, isn't it? It's a lot for us just to think about it, but to be there in the immediacy of it and experiencing it, and they're looking, I would imagine, at one another now and saying, that was the answer to the question. See, Jesus didn't really answer their question. He answered their need. And people say, well, if he doesn't answer my questions, listen, you're going to have more questions than you've had hot dinners. Jesus comes to answer your need. What is your need? Your need of him as a Savior, as a Lord, and a King. All of us have questions. They look at one another and say, well, this is it. So Jesus masterfully, as a teacher, provides, third point, the illustration. The illustration. Discussion, declaration, illustration. Truly, truly. And then he says, let's look at it this way. When a woman is giving birth, she has sorrow, because her hour has come. But when she's delivered the baby, she no longer remembers the anguish for the joy that a child has been born into the world. Now, Jesus knew this by observation. He knew this by observation. We know from the Bible that he had siblings and that he presumably had, at some level, experienced the very reality about which he now speaks. I speak as a man with great hesitancy in an illustration like this. This is where our wives know what we don't know in terms of the subjective reality of it. You see, the disciples were strangers to the notion, to the idea of death and resurrection. And so Jesus says, well, listen, you're familiar with what happens when a baby's born, aren't you? Well, then think about that. An expectant mother suffers with joy and with hope. The birth is the occasion of, first of all, pain, and then, secondly, joy. She is there in anticipation of a reality whereby one not yet born will emerge from the womb. And so setting that picture in their minds, he then goes on by way of explanation, which is our final heading. Discussion, declaration, illustration, explanation. Notice, so, verse 22, so also you. You have sorrow now, but I'll see you again and your hearts will rejoice and no one will take the joy from you. When he says now, he's using this, for those of you who are English majors, proleptically. In other words, that which is yet to come, the impending cross, he speaks of it as though it is already present. So you have sorrow now. Speaking about the nature of what is about to be. Just as the birth is the cause of pain and the source of joy, that, he says, is true of the cross. Just as this child eventually emerges from the womb, so he wants them to know that he himself will emerge from the tomb. And when that happens, he says, your sorrow will be turned to joy. And that joy, says Jesus, is a joy that is unassailable. It is not a joy that emerges from circumstances being beneficial to our liking, because so much of our lives are marked by things that impinge upon what we would regard as happiness and success and so on. Is there then a joy? Is it possible to be, like C.S. Lewis, surprised by joy? By a reality about which Jesus is speaking here to disciples that are about to get it, but not yet? Some of us, perhaps, are about to get it too. If you follow what he says again, after the resurrection, he says, in that day you will ask nothing of me. You've all been filled with questions all the time. You're not going to be asking these questions as before. You won't be asking questions like, what do you mean you're going to prepare a place for us? What do you mean that you will come again? No, in that day, when that happens, things will fall into line. And you will then pray. And your prayers will be to the Father, because up until now you've asked nothing in my name. Now they're going to ask the Father for good things, who is delighted to give good things to them that ask him. They're going to ask the Father for the reality of the Holy Spirit that the Father is delighted to give to them, not only in the reality of Pentecost, but in the ongoing experience of their Christian pilgrimage. On the basis of all that Jesus is, you will ask in his name. And he says, I want to encourage you. Ask, and you will receive, that your joy may be full. I need to say, by way of conclusion, just one thing. And it is this, that there is an interpretive question in all that we've been discussing this morning. I say discussing the thought that there is something of a dialogue going on between us. The great dialogue, of course, is what's going on between God, the Holy Spirit, and each of us. The way in which I've unfolded this text is understanding that what Jesus is expressly addressing here is the time between the crucifixion and the resurrection. In a little while, you will be sad. In another little while, you will be happy. Their sorrow will be turned into joy on the basis that they see the risen Jesus. That's the way I've chosen to approach it. I've chosen not to front load it with the question that I want to give to you now. Not that we can unpack it, but in order that you might know and can think these things through. Because apparently you're sensible people, and so you can study the Bible and ask for God's help. Many, many commentators tackle this section in the way that I have tackled it, but not all do. And some of the folks that don't are biggies, if that's okay. You say, how big? Calvin, Augustine, J.C. Ryle. They say, no, what Jesus is not talking about here, he's not talking about Easter. He's talking about the parousia. He's talking about the day when he returns. That is when your joy will be full. That is when all that will take place. Well, of course, that is perfectly true. But is that what he's talking about here? Would I even dare to have a different view from Augustine? Yeah. It's just a different interpretation. The truth is the truth. The meaning is the meaning. The interpretation is what we fiddle with. No, I get it. Actually, I'm not convinced that we have to set them in opposition to one another. Easter is not the return of Jesus. There's no collapsing of Easter into the return. It's not as if the return of Jesus denudes Easter of its significance. No, it is Easter that gives impetus to the return of Jesus. It is Easter that gives rise to the ascension, which gives rise then to the return. Easter is a historical reality. It opens the door. Because it is true, as Paul says at the end of 1 Corinthians 13, now we see through a glass darkly. But then, face to face. Well, that's what the disciples experienced. You're gone, I'm gone, you weep and lament. But when you see me, face to face. That was then, this is now. What do we anticipate? That we too will see him face to face. Then I shall know fully. So that Augustine and Calvin and Ryle and Don Carson and all the others, we will then be able to sit together, have a cup of tea or whatever else it is, and finally find out who was right on John 16:16-24. Then I shall fully know, even as I have been fully known. Because, as he goes on to say, in fact, by the time he gets to the end of chapter 16, he says, in the world you will have tribulation, but I have overcome the world. Jesus is absolutely right. In that day, you will rejoice. What a great prospect.
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3: A diehard evolutionist changes its ways. Hear the story behind this man's conversion on today's Creation Moment. And now, here's our Creation Moment's host, Ian Taylor.
4: In 1969, Dr. Dean Kenyon, then professor of biology at San Francisco State University, published a book that left him recognized as one of the leading evolutionary scientists. His book, Biological Predestination, tried to explain how simple living things could, over millions of years, become more complex and finally evolve into human beings. When Dr. A.E. Wilder Smith, a biochemist with a worldwide reputation and a creationist, wrote his book, The Creation of Life, he carefully showed what was scientifically wrong with Dr. Kenyon's evolutionary explanation. Well, one day, one of Dr. Kenyon's students gave him a copy of Dr. Wilder Smith's book. After reading Wilder Smith's scientific arguments, Dr. Kenyon said, "I found myself hard-pressed to come up with a counter-rebuttal." Well, this was a turning point in Dr. Kenyon's personal search, as he learned that it is possible to have a rational alternative explanation of the past. Dr. Kenyon came to believe that creation better supported all the scientific facts. He eventually became an international spokesman for creationism. Too many people stand before the truth in silence, hoping that they won't have to give up their own ideas. May God make all of us as honest with the truth as did Dr. Kenyon.
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6: 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Jesus spoke directly to people who felt overwhelmed. 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Philippians 4, 6 through 7 promises that when we pray about everything instead of worrying about everything, the peace of God, which transcends all understanding, will guard your hearts and minds in Christ Jesus. 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Call or text Need Him Global.

0: to Switzerland as planned for the talks and are insisting that fighting in Lebanon must stop first. Vice President J.D. Vance was prepared to meet with Iranian counterparts this weekend at a Swiss mountain resort before his trip was abruptly postponed. Emergency services rushed to the scene of a collision between two trains north of London Friday afternoon that killed one person. Both trains traveling south to London's St. Pancras station, where they collided outside the town of Bedford. More online at srnnews.com. 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
1: Where are you most afraid today? I mean, what has you uptight inside? What causes you to have great concern about the future? Fear is a very powerful emotion that can paralyze your soul. Want to know how to break out of it? Stay with me. 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
0: A lion's roar can be heard for 5 miles. And according to Chip Ingram, that's exactly the picture the Holy Spirit chose when describing our enemy, a roaring lion. I'm Dave Drewy, and today on Living on the Edge, Chip moves us into Acts chapter 8, where Stephen has just been martyred. Saul is dragging believers out of their homes, and the church is scattered. By every measure, it looks like defeat. And yet, the gospel advances. Chip will unpack exactly how, and later, he'll share details about the mid-year match happening this month, so stay tuned. Here's Chip with today's lesson, Intimidate and Isolate.
2: The roar of a lion can be heard for over 5 miles. That same roar, 30 yards from your car or truck, will rattle the metal. There's 3 reasons that lions roar. Number 1, it's territorial proclamation. They roar over what they rule. 2nd is to communicate with other lions. And 3rd, they roar when they're angry. In my research, I found a person who'd done studies on lions in Africa. And he said, his roar is an awesome message of power that he is Lord and master of all that he surveys. And so it seems fitting that the Holy Spirit would lead Peter to describe our enemy, the devil, Satan, as a roaring lion. Lions don't roar when they attack. They roar to create fear. No matter how weak or how strong a Christian, the attack will come when you're alone and when you're vulnerable. His roar is fearful and certain. His attack is predictable. And the only question is, how do you respond? What's God's answer to the tactic of intimidation and isolation? And the answer is in Acts chapter 8. Open your Bibles, if you will, to Acts chapter 8, or open up your mobile device. Remember, it started out subtle. They tried to divide the church, chapter 6. Chapter 7, they were wrapped in this tradition. Well, now, chapter 7 at the end ends with the martyring of Stephen. They stone him. And if you're a follower of Jesus now, it is a bad person to be. And they're fleeing for their life. They're leaving their homes. They're leaving their businesses. They're fleeing to Samaria. Some are hunkered down in Jerusalem. And we pick up the story in the beginning of chapter 8. On that day, a great persecution broke out against the church at Jerusalem. All except the apostles were scattered throughout Judea and Samaria. Godly men buried Stephen and mourned for him deeply. But Saul began to destroy the church, going from house to house. He dragged them off and put them in jail. Those who'd been scattered preached the word wherever they went. Remember, one of the 7, Philip, went down to a city in Samaria, and he proclaimed Christ there.

0: When the crowds heard Philip and saw the miraculous signs that he did, they all paid close attention to what he said. And then notice the results. With shrieks, evil spirits came out of many, and many paralytics and cripples were healed. So there was great joy in that city. Now, to get the context, to really get what's going on, you need to understand that, remember, Jews hate Samaritans. It goes back hundreds of years. The Samaritans were in mixed marriages, so they're part Jewish and part other people. And the Jews in Jerusalem were 100% Jewish, not only in culture, but in genetics. And these were the half-breeds. But now they're running for their life. And as they're running for their life, all of a sudden, there are people being rejected. And the Samaritans, what do you need? Well, I've lost my home. I've lost this. I've lost that. I'm running for my life. And in the midst of their worst time, they begin to share with them, I've found life. And the story of Jesus and the love of Christ. And Philip says, there's power here. We don't have to be afraid of death anymore. And he begins to preach and God begins to work and miracles occur and people are healed. And all of a sudden, amazing things are happening. The year of Acts chapter 2 is about A.D. 33. Acts chapter 8 is 2 years later, A.D. 35. This is 2 years. All the Christians that you're reading about are 2 years old in the Lord. Now, if you look at your notes, let's summarize. Satan's strategy is to destroy through intimidation and isolation. You see that in the first 8 verses. Notice, however, God's purpose is to deploy through suffering and proclamation. You're not immune to suffer. I'm not immune to suffer. It's a fallen world. He never promised. In fact, he said, in the world we'll have tribulation or suffering. But he takes the suffering, and as we suffer, he can use it to do really, really great things. It's not a wasted suffering. And here's the application. The application is, fear not, preach the word. What difficult situation do you have in your life right now that makes you just want to get focused and isolated and fearful that could be the greatest opportunity that God ever gives you to preach the word? And I don't mean just with your life. We got to get beyond that. Hebrews 4:12, I put it in your notes. It says, the word of God is living and active and sharper than any two-edged sword, piercing as a far division of soul and spirit and able to judge the thoughts and intentions of the heart. God calls us regular, normal people to preach the word. Not judgmentally, not we're better than, but winsomely, lovingly sharing our life, our testimony, and inviting them to explore what it says. Now, this revival occurs. And after this, now there's sort of a battle between good and evil, because these Samaritans had been hoodwinked by some demonic activity. And we pick up the story in verse 9. In verse 9, it says, now for some time, a man named Simon practiced sorcery in the city, and he amazed all the people of Samaria. He boasted that he was someone great, and all the people, both high and low, gave him their attention and exclaimed, this man is the divine power known as the great power. He actually was claiming deity. They followed him because he amazed them for a long time with his magic. The word magic and the word sorcery, same root words. It has the idea of the manifestation of supernatural things through demonic power. And then look at verse 12. But when they believed Philip as he preached the good news of the kingdom of God and the name of Jesus Christ, they were baptized, both men and women. Simon himself believed and was baptized, and he followed Philip everywhere, astonished by the great signs and miracles that he saw. When the apostles in Jerusalem heard that Samaria had accepted the word of God, they sent Peter and John to them. When they arrived, they prayed for them that they might receive the Holy Spirit, because the Holy Spirit had not yet come upon them. They simply had been baptized in the name of the Lord Jesus. Then Peter and John placed their hands on them, and they received the Holy Spirit. Now, this big confrontation of good and evil, if you summarized it, Simon is intimidating through demonic sorcery. People are scared. We experienced a lot of this in Santa Cruz. I've seen it in Haiti, when I was in India, parts of Africa. I mean, there are people all around the world. You know, we kind of think we're a little more sophisticated. I mean, I've seen people in South Africa pull up in Mercedes who have great jobs, that live in a first world country, and with the demonic issues they have, put money and food on an open grave so the demons representing their dead parents don't terrify them at home. I mean, the world is in the lap of the evil one. This is real stuff. But Philip liberates how? Through the word of God. And so what you need to understand is the gospel goes from the Jews, then it goes to the Samaritans, and then it goes to the Gentiles. And every time that happens, the Spirit of God and the wisdom of God the Father and Jesus is, he wants to make sure these groups stay unified. Remember, when they were just all Jews, but they spoke two different languages, remember the division? The Greek-speaking Jews and the Hebrew-speaking? I mean, that was a problem. Well, now you've got Samaritans. Well, what are most of the people in Jerusalem going to think if you say, oh, the Samaritans are now Christ followers? Oh, no way. And so God doesn't baptize them in the Holy Spirit. In other words, that external manifestation. It doesn't say it here, but I would assume, because it's visible and you can see it, it's probably the same as Acts 2. They spoke in other languages. There was a manifestation of God's power and God's Spirit when Peter and John came. And so what they did is they wanted to authenticate to keep the unity of the church. You know, it happens different ways through Acts. And so they go and they say, oh, it's for real. They've received the word. I mean, all of Peter's and John's prejudices are going out the window. They pray for them, and then boom, now they're brought into the body of Christ. You'll see the same thing happen in Acts 10 a little bit later. And so God keeps the preservation of the unity. But the real issue going on here is between evil and good. The people following after Simon, or now it's the truth of the word of God. Here's the truth I want you to get. The power is in the message, not in the messenger. The power's in the message, not in the messenger. These people, they've only been Christians 2 years. Philip's only been a Christian 2 years or less. If you would go through, it'd be interesting, in my Bible, every time preach or proclaim, I highlighted it. This is normal, ordinary, regular people running for their life. And every time you see the yellow, what it is the word of God is going out. See, it's not you don't know enough. It's not you're not bold enough. It's not that no one would ever believe you. It's not that they're going to ask questions you can't respond. The power is in the message, not in us messengers. But here's the deal. When you begin to share that message, Satan's tactics will go from division and subtlety to often frontal. We saw that in Santa Cruz. I mean, it was crazy. The first couple years there, we experienced things that I thought only happened in books. But we saw hundreds of people come to Christ, and there was all these Satan worshipers and all this weird stuff, and it got frontal. And what I want you to know is you don't have to be afraid. You don't have to be afraid. But I will tell you, there's all kind of Christians that, you know, you start growing, you start sharing, you start living. As you press against things, you'll experience some frontal attack. And guess what the goal is? To get you to isolate and say, oh, well, that's for someone else.
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0: Here's the application. Fear not. Greater is he that is in you than he that's in the world. But we say that, and it's up here, but it's not in here. There's not a boldness. There's not a power. These people had conviction. They knew that there's nothing more powerful than the gospel of Jesus Christ. Just let it loose. God works through his word. But we know that. Greater is he that is in me. But down deep, I don't think we believe it a lot. Teresa and I were walking downtown many, many years ago, Santa Cruz. Like weird, weird, and weirder, right? And I mean, we love Santa Cruz, but we've seen things that we go, and you just go, Santa Cruz, right? So, I mean, the musicians are out, the crazy stuff's going on, and there's this big ruckus, and it's outside of a bar area, and people are starting to gather, and there's this guy, you could tell he's the bouncer, you know, the black t-shirt, and he's about this wide, and then when he turns this way, you ever seen those guys, their chests are this thick? At 6 months old, they start lifting weights. I don't know how they do it. Big, big arms like this, and there's like two drunk guys, and this guy can't handle them. Someone has called the police, a crowd is gathering, and a police car comes. And this police car comes out, and I'm just kind of like, honey, get back, but I don't want to miss out on what's going to happen, you know? And so it pulls up on the curb just a little bit, and it's like, I wonder what's going to happen. The door opens, And now, ladies, what I'm about to say, this is not a pejorative comment. Listen to the entire story before you think, he's down on women. I'm not down on women. But I'm thinking there's this huge, strong bouncer that can't handle these two guys that are just, they're sauced. The car pulls up, the door opens, and out steps like a 4'11" woman police officer. And I'm going, this is going to be good. And what I saw there became a picture in my mind about spiritual warfare I've never forgotten. That young woman got out, got behind him about 20 feet. Gentlemen, stand down. And all of a sudden, three heads went around. And then she's got her hand on here and she's unclipping her gun. And they got sober instantly. And then she said, gentlemen, right now, hands on the front of the car hood. Do you understand? And I'm thinking, the bouncer couldn't do it, but a little 4'11", 5-foot woman can. You know why she can? Because she's got a badge right here that says the full authority of the state of California is behind her. For us, we're in Christ. The full authority of the God in heaven and his resurrected son and his shed blood, we are in Christ. Second, she had a weapon that they didn't. Man, you can be big, you can be strong, kung fu, karate, a 45 relieves all of that. And you don't have to be very big to shoot it. And the Bible says that we have the sword of the Spirit, which is the spoken word of God. And when you understand who you are and how to use that, God's going to mobilize us, thousands and thousands and thousands of people, into the people that share, who are not ashamed to say, I love Jesus. I'm not anti-intellectual. I'm not a bigot. I'm not politically correct. I love Jesus. It is the name above every name in heaven and on earth. And his word is true. And I live in one of the most politically correct places in all the world. And I'm unashamed of the gospel, for it is the power of God to salvation. And the issue is, you won't have to be weird. And it'll often happen in your suffering and in your pain and in the mate that left you and in the upside down house and the child who's having a struggle and in your loneliness and in your cancer biopsy. And they will watch your life and they will watch the power of Jesus in you. And you know what will happen? They're open. Your neighbors are open. Your coworkers are open. The people where you work out are open. The people at the coffee shops are open. Where you get your dry cleaning done are open. 87% of all the people in America pray, Christian or not. They're looking for hope, not from weird, zealous, better than Christians, but real people handling real problems and where you just love them. That's what God's going to do. But he's not going to do it. There's no big program coming, people. There's no big formula. There's no superstars we're shipping in. It's going to be us. Notice what happens. After this big good versus evil event, there is a warning. And the warning occurs in this man named Simon. And the warning's going to have to do with genuine versus counterfeit faith. And here we pick up the story in verse 18. When Simon saw that the Spirit was given through the laying on of the apostles' hands, he offered them money and said, give me this ability so that everyone whom I lay my hands on may receive the Holy Spirit. Peter answered, may your money perish with you because you thought you could buy the gift of God with money. You have no part or share in this ministry because your heart is not right before God. Repent of this wickedness and pray to the Lord. Perhaps he'll forgive you for having such a thought in your heart. And it's not that God would be unforgiving. Peter's saying, man, you got to come clean from the heart for real. For I see that you are full of bitterness and you're captive to sin. Then Simon answered, pray to the Lord so that nothing that you've said will happen to me. And then when Peter and John had testified and proclaimed the word of the Lord, they returned to Jerusalem. And then notice what they're doing. They're preaching the gospel where? In many Samaritan villages. I mean, there's a breakthrough. But it's very interesting. This is like there's a story and there's like in parentheses. By the way, Simon. Everyone who, quote, believes intellectual assent and goes through some external ritual, baptism, communion, raising a hand, walking forward. Here's the truth. Intellectual assent and external ritual does not constitute saving faith. Simon sought to use God. In the paragraph before, it said, and Simon believed. The same word is used in James chapter 2, verses 19 and 20. It doesn't always mean saving faith. It says the demons also believe and shudder. The demons believe that Jesus is the Son of God. The demons believe he's the Savior of the world. The demons believe in his deity. But they don't have personal saving relationship. They intellectually agree with those truths. Second thing, there's a lot of people that have kind of ritual. Everyone else is getting baptized. Simon says, hey, man, I had this kind of power. They got more power. I want that power. Simon tried to use God. There wasn't a change of heart, we learn later. He wants the benefits of the power for his own personal use. He intellectually agrees with what's happening, but there's no been internal transformation of heart. Now, I'm going to say something, and you need to just ask God to give you real ears to hear right now. For the last probably 15 to 30 some years, there's been sort of a new gospel, and it's made it into the church, and it's gone all around the world. And the new gospel goes something like this. You may have tried Buddhism, self-help books, seminars. You may have worked at this job, tried that. And somewhere along the line, someone said, why don't you try Jesus? Jesus came and paid for your sin. He wants to make you healthy. He wants to make you wealthy. He wants to make everything work out. Just believe in Jesus. You'll be upwardly mobile. Your kids will all turn out right. And basically, Jesus has very subtly become your personal self-help genie to fulfill your agenda. And what you really want to do is use him to get what you want, that what you think will make you happy and fulfilled. That's a big word now, fulfilled. Now, when things get kind of hard, or when the hard side of following this Jesus, it's like, you know, I'm really not interested in that. It's what can he do for me? It's a consumer mentality. It's a Simon mentality. A lot of what is very clear about what it means to follow him, Christians, about 8 out of 10 in America, just disregard about very clear teaching about morality, very clear teaching about relationships, very clear teaching about commitment. About 8 out of 10, their lifestyle, their priorities, their speech, their love or lack of love, it doesn't line up with Jesus.
1: 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A 4'11" female police officer steps out of her patrol car. A massive bouncer couldn't handle two men, but she could, because she carried an authority those men had no answer for. Not her own authority, the full weight of the state of California behind a badge. That's the picture. In Christ, the full authority of God in heaven and his resurrected Son stands behind every believer who opens their mouth. The power isn't in the messenger, it's in the message. And the reason so many who call themselves Christians live lives indistinguishable from everyone else isn't lack of knowledge. It's a lack of belief that goes all the way down. The revolution begins when we stop saying we believe it and start living like we actually do. And right now, here's a fantastic opportunity to do just that. Here's Chip Ingram with more about this special moment here at Living on the Edge.
0: Philip wasn't one of the original 12. He was just a faithful man who said yes when God said go. In Acts chapter 8, Philip is sent by the Spirit to a desert road. Not exactly the most promising evangelism venue, but he went. And on that road, he met an Ethiopian official reading Isaiah, led him to faith in Christ, and changed the course of Christianity on an entire continent. The lesson? God doesn't ask us to see the whole plan. He asks us to take the next step.
2: 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Stop waiting for perfect conditions. 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Philip didn't know what was waiting at the desert road. He just went. I don't know how or what God will choose to accomplish with the gifts that come in this June, but I know He will. I know that He can do more than we could ever ask or imagine. And this is what I know. I know He called me to take the next step, to teach God's word with love and uncompromising truth. I know He wants me and our team to help pastors that are struggling all around the world and help them to develop disciples, Christians who live like Christians. We don't have to know what's coming next. We just have to say yes to right now. So here's my question. Will you take the next step with us? Will you give today, even if we don't know what the future looks like?
1: You don't have to see the whole plan. Just take the next step. 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
5: Viktor Akhtarov, our director of FEBC Russia, is retelling a story of his father being honored by Dr. Bob Bowman.
6: And we came on stage, and Bob Bowman was saying, I have somebody who is very special to me, somebody who said no to his scientific career because he wanted to follow Jesus. Someone who proved his faith by spending 11 and a half years in Soviet gulags. Somebody who is my hero of faith. And I'm translating all of this back to my dad. And as soon as he understood what Bob is saying, he says, no. He interrupts Dr. Bowman, says, don't say that. I'm not your hero of faith. He says, for me, the choice was black and white. It was either you deny Christ and you have your wonderful scientific career, or you stay faithful and you go to prison. 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
7: I'm Bryce Johnson with this Unpacking It Sports and Faith Minute. 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After a while, the bitterness ends up weighing us down and extending our pain. 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In Ephesians, it says, let all bitterness and wrath and anger and clamor and slander be put away from you, along with all malice. Today, as we consider how bitterness hurts us more than someone else, let's ask God to help us let go of our bitterness. I'm Bryce Johnson, and you can unpack that. 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
9: It's a heart problem. This is Ken Ham, CEO of the Apologetics Ministry of Answers in Genesis. Even though the Bible presents many infallible proofs of Christ's resurrection, skeptics still refuse to believe it. But the problem isn't with the evidence. It's our sinful hearts. Jesus addresses this problem in one of his accounts where Abraham says of unbelievers, "If they do not hear Moses and the prophets, neither will they be persuaded though one rose from the dead." And when Jesus raised Lazarus from the dead, the religious leaders couldn't deny it, so they plotted to kill him. The problem isn't the evidence. But Christ did come to earth as the God-man to die in our place and be raised to life. Will you believe?
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13: I love the way that Jim Elliot, the missionary to Ecuador, who would one day be martyred, talked about his pursuit of a wife. He said, "I'm like Adam in the book of Genesis. Adam fell asleep in the will of God, and he woke up, and God had provided a wife. I want to fall asleep in the will of God and know that God will provide that when it's time." Faith is what you show when it's not working out the way that you want, and you say, "God, I'm going to trust you."
12: Happy Friday and welcome back to Summit Life, the Bible teaching ministry of Pastor J.D. Greer. As always, I'm your host, Molly Vitovich. Today, we're continuing a practical teaching series called From the Beginning, learning about God's design for sex, marriage, and relationships. Now, if you missed any of the previous teaching in this study, you can find it all online when you visit jdgreer.com. Today's teaching continues to answer the question, how is dating supposed to work? But beyond the practical steps for cultivating healthy bonds, we'll also discover how marriage and singleness are both preparation for a much greater blessing to come. See, God does have a lot to say on the topic of dating. So grab your Bible and let's rejoin Pastor JD right now.
13: The book of Genesis is not primarily a romance manual or instructions on how to date or how to raise kids, but the book deals with practical matters about life along the way. Scholars tell us that the Hebrew people retold stories like this one to instruct young boys about how to approach various situations in life like marriage. So what we see in this story are embedded six principles, six instructive things about finding a wife that are going to translate into any culture. Here is number one, the importance of knowing what time it is. The importance of knowing what time it is. There is a time, you see in this story, to seek a wife. There was a lot of intentionality here. Abraham knew it was time and he sent out the servant. And I say that because there seem to be a lot of guys in the Christian world, especially, who are just sitting around waiting on marriage to kind of fall in their laps. My father gave me this verse from the book of Proverbs when I was 17 years old. "He that finds a wife finds a good thing and obtains favor from the Lord." Two things from that verse. He says, first of all, a godly wife is a blessing from God. Secondly, God expects you at some point in your life to go looking for her. "He that findeth" implies he be looking, right? So here we go. Number two, you see in the story the importance of reciprocity. There is no "God told me to come marry you, Rebecca, so pack your bags." There is seeking of her consent. In their culture, scholars say this would have been a temper on arranged marriages. In our days, It means that, guys, you should never, ever, ever pull the God card. I feel like God wants us to get married. Don't blame that on God. Own it. It's you. Number three, the importance of marrying in the faith. The importance of marrying in the faith. Abraham did not want Isaac marrying a Canaanite. Why? Because he didn't want his descendants to lose the threat of the promise. One of the most damaging things, maybe the most damaging thing that you can do to your children and your grandchildren is to marry a non-Christian. I have told my kids, I want my grandkids to trust Jesus, but that's going to be in their hands, not mine. And it's in large part determined by whom they choose to marry, and whom they marry is going to be determined by who they choose to date. So when Paul gives the command in 2 Corinthians 6:14, do not be unequally yoked with an unbeliever. Do not be in an intimate relationship of any kind with an unbeliever. That is a command, but that command is given to you not to be mean to you. That command is given to you because it understands what the future looks like for you, and you would be wise to heed it. Number four, this story shows you the importance of character. The importance of character. Eliezer observes her from a distance. What does he see as he observes her? He sees that she's a servant-hearted person. He sees she's gracious and hospitable. The tests that she goes through reveal her character. The English word character, by the way, comes from the ancient word charax, which referred to the engraving done on like a signet ring. Character is the kind of thing in your soul that no matter what relationship you're in, you make the same imprint, you act the same. So if you want to evaluate someone's character, you ask questions like, what's their reputation? What's a reputation? I think it was Abraham Lincoln who said that reputation is the shadow that is cast by the tree of character. Your character is going to cast a shadow. And so you want to know, what's that person's reputation? How do they treat their parents? That's a really good question. Because guys, how that girl treats her dad is a pretty good picture of how she's going to relate to you in 20 years. And girls, how that guy treats his mom is a pretty good relationship of how he's going to relate to you in 20 years. You don't believe that? Ask anybody who's been married for more than two decades. How do they have a servant spirit like Rebecca? Is he or she faithful in their commitments? If they can't hold a job, if they can't keep their word to other people, then what in the world makes you think that they're going to be able to keep their commitment or keep their word to you? Can they keep their hands off of you? I mean, if they can't control themselves in the dating stage sexually, when they know that it's wrong and they can't do it now, what makes you think they're going to change when they get married? Girls, if he can't control himself now, what makes you think he's going to control himself when he's on the internet late at night and you're not around? If she can't keep her hands off you, guy, what makes you think that in a compromising situation after you get married, she's going to be able to control herself then? Character does not change. To really see character, you need at least two things here. You need letter A, you need time. You need time. You have to be able to observe them in regular life contexts. I haven't been a pastor that long, but it still amazes me. People coming in after 2 weeks, I'm like, well, we're ready to get married. I'm not saying you can't ever be right. I'm just saying there's no way you can know. And do not say, well, my heart knows. Because your heart is all hopped up on the drug of infatuation. Here's what happens. You're so excited about the idea of being in love that you take this person that you like, but you don't know all of them yet. So the parts of them you don't know, you fill in with what you want them to be. But just because you want them to be that doesn't mean that's what they are. And then you get married and find out all the parts you made up are not really true at all. You need time to see them in different contexts. I heard about a Christian couple, no joke. A guy in our church told me this. They got engaged after a week and a half, and they'd never even met. They'd only talked through email and pictures. Some other guy, this guy at our church challenged this guy on this, and the guy said, well, sure, we never met, but she's perfect. We both want to have the same number of kids. In this case, it was eight. He's like, that's a sign. She dresses how I've always wanted a girl to dress. I'm assuming that was a denim jumper. And she wears her hair the way that I've always wanted a girl to wear it. Like, bro, respectfully, I think you need more to go on than that. Only time and proximity reveals who they really are. You need to understand how their past shapes them, how the wounds of their past affect their relationships, what they're like under pressure, how they handle responsibility, what their ideas of family and success are. The other thing that you need to see character, listen to this, is you need to keep the physical out of it. You need to keep, and by that I mean sexual stimulation. Sexual stimulation intoxicates you, and it hinders your ability to evaluate anything soberly. It kind of works like a drug. You know, when your body's in pain or you're sick, you go to the doctor and he prescribes a codeine pill and you take the codeine pill and then you feel awesome. Now, your body actually isn't awesome, but you feel awesome because the drug deceives you as to how you really feel, which is fine when you're sick. But when you do that in a relationship, it leads you to disaster. When the codeine wears off, your body's still sick. And when the physical excitement of sex fades, all you're left with is a sick relationship. So I would encourage you to keep the physical minimal for your own sake. Solomon says it this way in the Song of Solomon, speaking to women here. Promise me, O women of Jerusalem, by the gazelles and the wild deer, not to awaken love until the time is right. In their culture, gazelles and wild deer represented youthful sexual vigor. And so Solomon is saying, keep them hibernating until it's time for them to run. When it's time for them to run, let them out of the cage and let them go wild. But until that time, keep them sleeping. Keep them hibernating. Keep in the cage. By all means, listen, do not live together. Somebody who has lived with 2 to 3 people before they get married has right at a 0% chance statistically of staying married in their first marriage. Now, you're like, well, I have done that. I'm going to get to that at the end, how God's grace rewrites a lot of these stories. But I'm just simply trying to say, I know this is difficult, but this time where you're dating is a test for you. It's a test in which God builds character. It's a test in which God sees if you trust him enough to wait on what he has, to see if you love him enough to bring your sexual desires under his lordship. And let me just be really clear on the standard, because there seems to be some conclusion. God's word says that any sexual relations are to happen only after the covenant of marriage has been formalized. That means not in the dating stage, not in the engagement stage, not in the week leading up to your wedding. It is after the covenant has been made. That is when you awaken the gazelles and the wild deer. So you need to prioritize character in the dating process. And while you're waiting, focus on its, prioritize its development in you. You become the kind of Rebecca that we're talking about. The way we said it a few weeks ago is, are you the person that the person you're looking for is looking for? Are you the person you're looking for is looking for? And that's what God wants you to prioritize, and then let him worry about what he is going to bring to you in his time. Number 5, we see in this story the importance of godly counsel. In this story, we are immediately struck with how involved the families are. More so than we're used to. And I'm not trying to push us back to arranged marriages. I mean, there was a lot of problems with that. In our culture, we've gone to the opposite extreme, have we not? And arguably the most important decision of our lives, we isolate ourselves and tell ourselves that our heart knows best. Your heart is an emotional idiot. No offense. But it is. Mine too. It is easily deceived. Or about this decision, we consult only with our best friends who are no older or wiser than we are. You ever read Lord of the Flies? It's basically the plot line. You consult with a bunch of people your age, and it doesn't turn out well, I can assure you. You need wise and godly counsel, particularly at this stage of your life. If there were no other practical reason to be involved in the church as a single, this would be it. Attraction and dating are so exhilarating and confusing. You need people who are wise, who can look in from the outside soberly without the diluting adrenaline of attraction and help you navigate the relationship. Sometimes they can see the obvious problems that you can't see because you're so hopped up on pheromones. Or maybe they can see that you're writing somebody off because of some silly preference or fear that really makes no long-term difference. Here's the question. Do you have godly counselors in your life? Maybe that's why I didn't trouble anybody, because nobody knows you. And if you do, are you listening to them?
12: 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Greer. 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Yeah, you guessed it. It's our relationships. Whether you're single, dating, married, or just trying to build meaningful relationships, it can be hard to know what healthy relationships are supposed to look like. Our culture sends a lot of mixed messages. 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
13: Let me give a practical application of this to both married people and single people. Married people first, open your life up to single people in our church. Include them in your families. Don't hang out in married people cliques all the time. Include them in your small groups. Get to know them. A friend of mine tells the story of being at a restaurant with his wife where his oldest daughter was working as a waitress. She was waiting on tables across the restaurant, and there was this guy who was 15 years older than her that was trying to hit on her. Kept, you know, making suggestive comments. And she said, you know, she's trying to show him she's not interested. He wouldn't leave her alone. He keeps saying, you know, the suggestive comment, give me your number. Eventually, my friend said she stopped. She pointed across the restaurant, and she said, that's my dad. We share the same phone number. If you want my phone number, why don't you go ask him? My friend says, listen, it is God's plan that every woman in the body of Christ should have a man around her that she can point to and say, you're interested in me? Why don't you ask him? They need a community. Single people need a community that can help these relationships form and flourish. Single people, the flip side is for you. You need to get integrated in the church. Don't hang out in singles only cliques. Maybe you're in a small group with only single people. That's fine. But serve on a ministry team here. That's one of the best ways to get to know people at different ages. Number six, the importance of trusting God. The importance of trusting God. Eleazar and Abraham and Isaac bathe this whole process in trust. There are two ways that Eleazar demonstrates his trust in God. I give him to you as an A and a V. A, he prayed. Eleazar prayed. You notice this? At every turn, he keeps praying. And he really believed that God heard his prayers and would provide in this area. Here's my question. Do you believe that? Do you believe that God really hears your prayers about this and that he is working and that he is answering those prayers? So this week, in our kitchen, we have a thing called a Vitamix. You ever heard of that? It's like a high-powered blender that you can basically drop a shoe in it and it'll turn it into something that you can drink. And so it is so loud. I mean, I'm surprised I haven't gotten complaint letters from people that live three streets away telling me, like, cut that out. Because, I mean, it's like a jet engine taking off in our kitchen. Well, this week, I'm, you know, mixing something. I don't know, like a fruit and a brick or I don't know. But Raya comes up to me. I mean, the thing is, you can't hear anything in the house. And Raya taps me on the hip, and I look down, and she, for 30 seconds, talks to me. I can't hear a thing coming out of her mouth, and then she nods her head, and she walks off. And I'm like, she thinks that I just heard her. And I thought, I was like, is this how I understand the Heavenly Father hears me? That no matter what noise is going on in my life or around me, I know that he is listening closely to everything that I say on this regard. Matthew chapter 6, Jesus said, the Heavenly Father knows when one hair falls out of your head. He knows when one bird drops out of the sky. If he understands what's going on with hair and what's going on with birds, then he knows and he hears when you call out to him about this most important area. And you can trust him with it. Do you really believe he hears your prayers? Here's the other way that Eleazar showed his faith. He wouldn't compromise. He wouldn't compromise. If Rebekah wasn't the one, he's not going to settle. The proof of trust, listen, the proof of trust is that you won't compromise even when things get difficult. There are many of you that have good intentions, and if you could wave a magic wand, you would marry the right guy or the right girl. But what happens is God doesn't work on your timetable, and so you compromise. Faith is not shown in the intentions you have. Faith is shown by your refusal to compromise when things don't work out on your timetable. You hear that? Faith is not shown by you writing anything down right now. I'm glad you're writing it down, but that's not where you show faith. Faith is what you show when it's not working out the way that you want, and you say, God, I'm going to trust you. I love the way that Jim Elliot, the missionary to Ecuador, who would one day be martyred, talked about his pursuit of a wife. He said, I'm like Adam in the book of Genesis. Adam fell asleep in the will of God, and he woke up, and God had provided a wife. I want to fall asleep in the will of God and know that God will provide that when it's time. You need to focus on the will of God in your life and trust God to supply that. And listen, do not date somebody that you wouldn't marry. Dating is a road that leads to a destination, and every mile you travel together, it gets harder and harder to take the exit ramp. Let me give you one last sidelight on how Eleazar trusted God. One other element in this, and it fits into the bigger picture of Genesis that I started with at the beginning. Listen very closely to this. All of Genesis, as I explained, is not about how to find a wife. The book of Genesis is about a promise that God gave to Abraham, a promise that would bring him exceeding joy, a promise that would give us what Jesus called the abundant life, to bless us and make a blessing. Listen, that blessing did not consist of romance and a good family. That blessing consisted of a Messiah who would come to restore what had been broken in our lives. And what had been broken was not romantic. What had been broken was spiritual. It was our relationship with God that had been broken. The blessing in life, the blessing is not getting married. The blessing is being reunited with God. We say Jesus plus nothing equals everything. Now, it's true. As I've explained, you were created for community. And it's not good that you live alone. But as I've shown you in this series, marriage and biological family is not the only way. It's not even the ultimate way that God fills our lives with community. The church, deep friendships within the church, ministry, relationships, these are God's ultimate community. And that's what we're going to spend our last message in this series on. But for now, what I need you to understand, listen, the blessing that you're looking for, the promise of Abraham, it's not a wife, it's not a husband, it's not children, it's Jesus. And that's where this story takes a really sweet turn. You see, in the greater story of Genesis, the one about Jesus, in many ways, it turns this story on its head. Jesus is like Eleazar, the servant of God. He leaves the home and he crosses great distance. More than a desert, he crossed the gap between deity and humanity, the gap between holiness and sin. But he did not find in us a worthy, virtuous bride like Rebecca. He found in us someone who had sold themselves out to prostitution. It was not our generosity that impressed him. It was his generosity that took compassion on us. He didn't give us gold bracelets or a nose ring. He shed his blood to make us his bride. And this is why this is really good news for some of you. Some of you have really messed up your dating story. In fact, you've messed up your whole life. The good news of the gospel is not, hey, follow these rules and everything's going to be fine. The good news of the gospel is you've messed everything up, but I make all things new. My blood can wash. My blood can cleanse. My blood can bring new life. That's why we say the gospel is not primarily good advice. The gospel is good news, not primarily a message about what you need to do to fix your life, but a message about what God has done that he wants you to receive. The good news of the gospel is that God came for you in spite of how you'd mess things up. That his blood can wash you. The whole Bible is about God redeeming us as his wayward, unworthy bride. We weren't worthy the way that Rebecca was, yet God set his affection on us when we're still sinners. He pursued us when we were running the other way. He purchased us with his own blood when we had sold ourselves into spiritual prostitution, and he offers that love to us as a gift. But like Rebecca, you have to choose to receive it. God's not going to force it on you. There's reciprocity involved. You have to say yes. But here's the awesome thing. When you choose to receive his love and forgiveness as a gift, it's actually going to heal your damaged soul. And it's going to give you the ability to become the right kind of marriage partner. It's what we've said over and over throughout this series. When you have problems in horizontal relationship, the way to fix them is not to focus on them. It's to fix this relationship. Because the quality of your vertical relationship with God will determine the quality of your horizontal relationships with everybody else. So the question is, do you have that kind of relationship with Jesus? Maybe that's why you're here. If not, if you don't have that kind of relationship, do you want it? Because you can have it by simply receiving the Lordship of Christ and trusting him as your Savior. Why don't you bow your heads at all of our campuses? Bow your heads. Listen, the gospel consists of two commands, repent and believe. Another word for repent is surrender. Are you willing right now to say to Jesus, if you don't know for sure that he's your Lord and Savior, are you willing right now to say, Jesus, I surrender. You're right, I'm wrong. You're the Lord, not me. Believe, another word for believe is receive. Are you willing to receive the salvation that he came and purchased for you as a gift? If you're willing to receive him right now, you surrender and you receive. And you say, yes, Lord Jesus. God, I pray that you would open our hearts to the largeness of your love. That God, we would be overwhelmed by your love so that we would love others the way that you have loved us. We ask for that, God, in Jesus' name.
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0: And dad, you've got to own it confidently. Put all that together and you've got a dad joke. Researchers at the University of North Carolina have found lighthearted humor plays a meaningful role in parenting. It strengthens bonds between dads and their kids, and they say it improves mental health. But joking aside, as we reflect on this upcoming Father's Day, what a privilege it is to know and experience the love of both an earthly and a heavenly father. And when you become a dad, you gain a new perspective on the great love our Heavenly Father has for us. Welcome to Haven Today. I'm David Wolin, sharing the great story that's all about Jesus. We're in a series called Jesus Through the Eyes of John. And in John's Gospel, we've heard Jesus proclaiming, "I am the light of the world." Today, we'll look at the moment Jesus says, "If anyone walks in the night, he stumbles because the light is not in him." And his words aren't some kind of travel tip for traveling safely after dark. Jesus is highlighting a spiritual truth. To walk by faith without losing our way, we must remain in close proximity to the true light of this world. Stay with me as we turn to the Gospel of John once again. But first, the last couple of weeks, we've been sharing some of the animated feature film Light of the World, which includes a remarkable number of real events from Jesus' life. I asked the producer and director how they decided which parts of the story they would and would not include in the film.
1: Yeah, that was the Rubik's Cube, is how do we make this flow and get as much of the actual real text in there as possible and be as faithful as we can to it without confusing people.
2: And I think the bigger challenge too was for Brendan and I, when we would go back and forth, when we made this movie, the vision we had was we were not making this for a Christian audience. We were making this for third world audience, people who have no concept of the Bible, no concept of Jesus. And that's why we went from that narrative approach. Obviously, we want Christians to see the movie. We want them to get excited. It's a refresh retelling. We want them to make this their family tradition to watch. But there's so many other stories we would love to use, but it would not affect the audience we are trying to reach.
1: It wouldn't help clarify the gospel for them.
0: That's Brennan McPherson, the producer, and John Schaefer, the director of Light of the World. And I really want you to hear how clearly the gospel message comes through. Here's the voice of the disciple John explaining Jesus toward the end of the film.
3: In the beginning was nothing but darkness. Then God said, "Let there be light." He made us in his image. And we lived with him in a perfect garden. But we disobeyed him. We chose darkness and it filled our hearts. We lost our relationship with him. But God did not abandon us. He sent us a mighty king, the Messiah. He didn't come to conquer. He came to serve. He didn't come to defeat our enemies. He came to show us how to love them. He didn't come to condemn us in our darkness, but to fill us with his light and lead us back to God. He is the one who defeated death. He is the one who rose again. He is my friend.
0: Light of the World on DVD is a great way to share the gospel. We've heard from many Haven listeners who are looking forward to sharing this movie with the kids in their lives this summer, but one comment really stood out to me, shared by Sandra in Pennsylvania. She said she got the movie for her 8-year-old grandson who has recently been baptized and wants to share the gospel with others. Don't you love that? There's nothing more important than beholding and following Jesus. That's literally in our mission statement here at Haven. And now with our fiscal year-end fast approaching on June 30th, we're getting down to the wire. After starting with a $764,000 goal, we're down to about $350,000 left to go. And we are on our knees asking the Lord to provide for this ministry. And today I do want to ask you specifically, would you prayerfully take a stand with Haven by making a special gift at this moment? You can do that by phone at 865-HAVEN, 865-HAVEN. When you give, don't forget to request Light of the World on DVD, which is our thanks to you. And you can do that also online, haventoday.org, haventoday.org.

Harry Job Carnes, and, inspired by the words of Jesus, a song called We Are. This is Haven Today. I'm David Wolin. Let me ask you a question. Who is the light of the world? Don't answer too quickly. This is a bit of a trick question, because throughout the Gospel of John, we do hear Jesus say, I am the light of the world. But if you flip over to Matthew and read the Sermon on the Mount, you'll hear Jesus saying to his followers and disciples, you are the light of the world. And that would be a plural you in the Greek. So is there a contradiction here? No, of course not. It's really both true, but there is an order to them. As believers, we are not the light of the world independently of the Lord Jesus. It's only because of him, the true light of the world, who abides in us and we in him, that we can be the light of the world. And John draws our attention to this about Jesus in the Gospel of John, chapter 1, verse 9. He writes, the true light, which gives light to everyone, was coming into the world. He was in the world, and the world was made through him, yet the world did not know him. He came to his own, and his own people did not receive him. But to all who did receive him, who believed in his name, he gave the right to become children of God. And as the narrative begins, we hear Jesus speaking about light and darkness, about those who see and those who are blind. And these passages we find peppered throughout the first 12 chapters of John, and they build like a wave rolling toward the shore and gaining power and height as it goes along. And so we hear Jesus talk about himself as the light to Nicodemus when we come to chapter 3. He says, this is the judgment. The light has come into the world, and people loved the darkness rather than the light, because their works were evil. For everyone who does wicked things hates the light and does not come to the light, lest his works should be exposed. And this is why, although Jesus had come to his own did not receive him. You can't be in the light while rejecting the light of the world. And that is who Jesus is. And Jesus declares this in a big way at the temple during the Feast of Tabernacles. This is John 8, verse 12. Jesus says, I am the light of the world. Whoever follows me will not walk in darkness, but will have the light of life. Whoever follows me, Jesus says. Now, what does that look like? It begins with a confession of faith. But following Jesus is living the Christian life every moment thereafter. It's your walk with Jesus. And we don't recline our lives away on a couch. No, we get busy in the work of the kingdom. We labor in the master's vineyard. We work while the sun is shining and the harvest is underway. And that's what Jesus says to his disciples in John 9. Just before he gives sight to a blind man, Jesus says to them, we must work the works of him who sent me while it is day. Night is coming when no one can work. As long as I am in the world, I am the light of the world. And now we come to John chapter 11. This is a passage I've turned to so many times. It's one thing to hear Jesus declare to us that he is the light, but how does this truth translate into our day-to-day lives? Well, here's the truth. Following after Jesus is not easy. It's the narrow path for a reason. And yet there's a paradox, because also Jesus says his yoke is easy and his burden is light. But also the work of the kingdom does bring burdens and testing and trials and spiritual warfare at times. So what do you do when the path in front of you is unclear? What do you do when there seems to be no solution, no answer to the problem you face? How about when you ask God for wisdom and it just doesn't come quickly? And no matter which way you look at it, you find yourself between a rock
and a hard place. Well, John 11 is a rock and a hard place moment for Jesus and also for his disciples by extension. Here's the situation. By this point, the tensions between Jesus and the Pharisees and religious leaders have reached a boiling point. The cross is getting closer and closer. Recently, people were picking up stones to throw at Jesus. That was in Jerusalem. The disciples can sense the danger and they're wary of it. So when a messenger is sent from Bethany, urgently requesting Jesus to come because his friend Lazarus has fallen gravely ill, this presents a conundrum. This puts them between a rock and a hard place. Bethany is not far from Jerusalem. Farther away, where they are, there's more safety. Going closer will put everyone in danger. That's from the disciples' point of view. But still, after we hear what Jesus says upon getting this message, it may sound to us also like they're getting ready to go to Bethany. This is verse 4. Jesus says, "This illness does not lead to death. It is for the glory of God, so that the Son of God may be glorified through it." But then John tells us, "Now Jesus loved Martha and her sister and Lazarus, so when he heard that Lazarus was ill, he stayed 2 days longer in the place where he was. And then after this, he said to the disciples, 'Let us go to Judea again.'" Well, it might have been during those 2 days of staying put that the disciples may have felt some relief, maybe selfishly thinking, "Oh good, looks like we get to stay here where it's safe." The decision to go to Bethany 2 days later then might have sounded like a suicide plan to them. In fact, Thomas says to the other disciples, "Let us also go that we may die with him." Okay, so this is a rock and a hard place situation. The danger coming closer to Jerusalem was one side of it, and the other was the reality of what was happening there in Bethany as Lazarus got closer and closer to death and then finally died. Later, Martha will say to Jesus when he arrives, "Lord, if you had been here, my brother would not have died." So now let's take a step back and just appreciate this conundrum. Will Jesus go into enemy territory where the streets are teeming with people who want to kill him? Or will he stay where it's safe, even though it means his friend Lazarus will die? Well, adding to the pressure, people around Jesus are urging him in opposite directions. The disciples are saying, "No, no, let's not go to Bethany." Meanwhile, Mary and Martha are begging him to come. "Please come, Jesus, and save the life of this man you love." Jesus is truly God, but he's also truly man. He feels the tug of war much like we do. So how does Jesus know where to go? How does he discern the right path to take and when to take it? How do we do that? This is why this passage has been so encouraging to me. When I come to Jesus unsure of what to do, when I don't know how to move forward, when it appears to me that I have to choose between the lesser of two evils and I don't even know which of them is the lesser, well, I look to Jesus. This is when we cry out to our Savior for wisdom, for light. And Jesus says to his disciples, "Are there not 12 hours in the day? If anyone walks in the day, he does not stumble because he sees the light of this world. But if anyone walks in the night, he stumbles because the light is not in him." That is deep. Have you ever been in true, total, absolute darkness? Years ago, a buddy of mine and I got into spelunking, which for the uninitiated is the sport of exploring caves. Yes, you do need to know what you're doing, but even still, there is some danger and some thrill. If you turn off your light in the bowels of a cave, you cannot see your own hand waving right in front of your face. And the only time I ever got hurt in a cave was when, waiting to go through a passage, I handed my headlamp to the person in front of me so that they could see better, and then I forgot that I'd taken off my light. After a moment, I moved ahead, forgetting I had no light, and I ran right into a jagged piece of rock. The point is, moving around in the dark when you have no light is dangerous. That's when you misstep. That's when you get hurt. So when Jesus says,
if anyone walks in the night, he stumbles because the light is not in him. He's not giving us a safety lesson for nighttime navigation. No, he's pointing to the reality that if we are going to learn to walk with him by faith and not stumble as we go, we have to learn to stick close to Jesus. When he moves, we move. And sometimes we'll have to wait for light. Sometimes, like the disciples, what the Lord will lead us to do is not to step out to the left or to the right, but to stay put and wait for him. Wait for his timing. Wait for his light. What makes no sense to us makes perfect sense to God. It's all for his glory. And the disciples waited there with Jesus. A few days later, they heard Jesus call a dead man out of the grave. And that's what the voice of Jesus does. He calls people from death to life, out of darkness into light. But not everyone who hears the voice of Jesus responds with faith. And so now we'll turn the page over to chapter 12. And here are the final words Jesus has to say in John about himself as the light of the world. Verse 35, Jesus is speaking to a crowd. And at this point, they've seen the miracles. They've heard his teaching. They've been given more than enough to respond in faith. And yet, they still want more. However, there is no such thing as faith that does not begin with a leap. And we hear people talking about taking a leap of faith. Leaps are scary. You have to let go completely when you leap and trust that what you're leaping to is going to catch you and hold you. These people would not take that leap. This was a window of opportunity for them, a window Jesus says was going to close, as it does for us all eventually. Jesus says, "The light is among you for a little while longer. Walk while you have the light, lest darkness overtake you. The one who walks in the darkness does not know where he is going. While you have the light, believe in the light, that you may become sons of light." And he adds this a few verses later, "I have come into the world as light, so that whoever believes in me may not remain in darkness." So, where does that leave you today? Are you standing in the darkness, there at the edge of the shadows, looking at the light? Do you hear the words of Jesus and wonder if this is a leap of faith that you're going to take? Many, like the Jews we heard about a moment ago, they ask for a level of proof that would make a leap of faith unnecessary. But as the hymn says, if you wait until you're ready, you may never come at all. Today could be the day of salvation, and you're not promised tomorrow. Here is the call of the gospel, to repent of your sin, to confess to God that you are a sinner, unable to save yourself, and that you need what Jesus accomplished on the cross to be applied to you. And that just as Jesus rose up from that grave, so also he will give you eternal life. This is the hope of the gospel. And so today, I invite you to come before God in prayer and ask him by faith to make you a child of God through the one who is the light of the world. Come to him out of the darkness. Come to Jesus.

0: Aaron Schust and God So Loved the World. This is Haven Today. I'm David Wolin, and I would love to send you a copy of the animated feature film Light of the World. Pop some popcorn. 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This is faithful to the gospel. It's so fun to watch. 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I'm David Wolin. Won't you come back again next time? We'll be keeping it all about Jesus. It's the great story here on Haven Today. KJOL,
1: hear the light. I'm Ruth Kramer with Mission Network News. Myanmar's president is visiting China this week, yet its junta government still faces legitimacy questions. The Voice of the Martyrs USA's Todd Nettleton.
2: The fact that the leader of this is now on a state visit to China and being welcomed with open arms, meeting with Xi Jinping, really shows at least that the Chinese government is willing to accept the results of that election. I'm fairly confident they will spin that at home as, look, we are the legitimate leaders. Even China recognizes it. And yet there is still a lot of questions about the election.
1: In Myanmar, people face economic and political instability, and Christians have added the layer of religious persecution. Pray for the church in Myanmar to remain faithful witnesses to Christ. And have you ever heard the phrase, it takes a village to raise a child? Well, a similar process applies to scripture delivery. It takes a whole team to get scripture booklets from the factory to the port to people in need. WMP's Helen Williams says Christians in Venezuela put this process to the test after a 3-year wait. God provided Maria when the previous national coordinator retired.
3: He had 10 pastors, and the order came in 10 separate pallets. She got it cleared and then delivered to each of the individual pastors. Pastors got about 96,000 booklets in each pallet, and then they distributed it through their network, which would be their church or their community. The distribution began about as soon as the boxes arrived.
1: Pray wisdom as Maria coordinates WMP's deliveries in both Argentina and Uruguay. 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Each story applies the truth of God's Word in ways that are understandable for your young person. 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
2: 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During the 3rd century, Roman Emperor Maximian demanded his troops offer a sacrifice to the gods, but the legion from Thebes in Upper Egypt staunchly refused. Every man among them was a Christian, and their devotion to God outweighed even their loyalty to the emperor. In an attempt to force these men into obedience, Maximian ordered that every 10th soldier be killed. In response, the remaining soldiers drafted an article of allegiance stating that their faith in God only made them more loyal to the emperor. But Maximian was not appeased. The entire legion was slain. Like the Theban legion, may we too honor God above every earthly authority.
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2: 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During the 3rd century, Roman Emperor Maximian demanded his troops offer a sacrifice to the gods, but the legion from Thebes in Upper Egypt staunchly refused. Every man among them was a Christian, and their devotion to God outweighed even their loyalty to the emperor. In an attempt to force these men into obedience, Maximian ordered that every 10th soldier be killed. In response, the remaining soldiers drafted an article of allegiance stating that their faith in God only made them more loyal to the emperor. But Maximian was not appeased. The entire legion was slain. Like the Theban Legion, may we too honor God above every earthly authority.
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Night Sounds is on the air. Welcome, I'm Bill Pierce with you for the next few moments as we close the day together. Glad you're there tonight. As you look back on this day, did you accomplish everything that you set out to do? This morning, after breakfast, I made a to-do list. Once in a while, when I get panicky enough and things aren't getting done, I have to put the whole business in order. I had 21 items on that list that I had to do today. And I looked at it and I thought, there's no way you can get this done in addition to everything else. You better spread this out a little bit and pace yourself. Well, tonight's program has to do with the subject of procrastination. It's a big word, but most of us know what that means because we've been involved in it many times. And I've subtitled our time together, Get to It. But you all knew that, didn't you? We're just going to sort of look at carrying out these little moments of time and making them count. We've often recorded programs about time management, burnout and such. It's not an ego trip when we see how much we can do in the shortest time. It's not a guilt trip, making you feel badly because you didn't get everything done that you should have. But tonight we're going to investigate the possibilities of just doing things in order, as God would have them done, because we are not super people, most of us. To help us relax a little, we have music. This is always the mainstay on our times together like this. We want you to relax. Feel good about things. Drop the pressures. By God's divine providence, we'll have another day tomorrow. Let's use our time. Give it to Him. Ask Him to help us to pace things in good order, in His will, so that we can be better people tomorrow. Here's Steve Green.

Steve Green, song about time and priorities, entitled Till the End of Time. This is Night Sounds, and our title tonight is Get to It. It being responsibilities. And it occurred to me as Steve was singing there that people are more important than things. God is more important than people. So we start with Him and meet with Him as soon as we can when a day begins. I know I try to do it after breakfast. I used to visit a camp during the summer, and they had devotions before anything happened, almost before the sun was up. And their credo used to be, no Bible, no breakfast. Well, I followed that for a while, and I began to realize that if you don't get some blood sugar going in your system and get awake, the Bible's going to sort of take a back seat as far as your consciousness is concerned. So I reversed that whole thing by saying, no breakfast, no Bible. Well, I don't know whether that's legitimate or not, but what I do now is to quick grab some orange juice and a little cereal, a piece of toast, and then I begin to get going and I can concentrate better. Some people have to have a cup of coffee before they can even start thinking about the day. Sandra Doran, in an interesting article in Signs of the Times magazine, entitled it, My To-Do List Does Me In, she said, I get up at 5 o'clock in the morning. Then I let the dog out first, pick up any dishes, start the dishwasher, pick up a couple of things around the house, let the dog in. Then I start the wash, fluff what's in the dryer, get on the treadmill, watch the news, read yesterday's mail, get off the treadmill, fold the laundry, move the washing to the dryer, put away a load of clothes. I attempt to wake the boys, read my devotional, try again to wake the boys, shower, finally shake the boys awake, dress, fix my hair, check to see that the boys are dressed, fed, and lunch is packed. Then I take them to school, work about 10 hours, and start the whole thing over again. Wow. Talk about making every moment count, but that's not the clincher. This lady has a full-time job as the principal of a school an hour away. So she found that her to-do list was constant every day, the same kind of routine. Maybe you look at a day like that. You've memorized the list. You do what you can. And sometimes burn out en route. Mrs. Duran had a couple of good suggestions for any of us who get in that kind of a sort of a can of worms of scheduling and weighing time and pacing. She said, weigh the expectations that you and others place on your time in terms of the larger priorities you set for your life. Find a quiet place and time to reflect on your daily races to get everything done. Ask yourself some hard questions. Are there any places that you can shave down expectations? No matter how small. Then you can go from that to the list of have-tos. Look carefully at your support systems. Are there people who would be willing to relieve you of certain responsibilities? For instance, she said, a neighbor, relative, church member who might ease the burden in some small way. And she added, last night my niece left work in Boston, took a 30-minute train ride to my town, spent the entire evening preparing my teenaged son for his algebra test. She said the value of such a gift absolutely cannot be measured. Another suggestion, and this is something that we've hit on before, eat right and sleep right. We can't overemphasize this, because without food and rest, those two energizing essentials, no one can attain peak performance. Put relationships first.
simply stated, people are more important than things. For instance, an afternoon playing with a child takes priority over a clean house. Time with your husband or wife takes priority over working late in order to afford luxuries. Always take time out for devotions. When you don't have time to pray, read the Bible. Consider God's program. Something has to change. Just as God makes it easier for us to live on 9/10 of our income when we tithe, He blesses our time when we offer the first fruits to Him. She also said, take care of the caretaker. Carve out of your life the time to fulfill your own soul's emotional and physical needs. Everyone needs something to look forward to, some small pocket of joy that buoys them up and lightens the load. Whatever it might be, you know what it is. And don't be too hard on yourself. You'll never do it all. I'm not going to get that 21-item list done in 3 days. But we look at the essentials and the priorities. Your value and mine as people and as children of God does not depend on checking off every item on our to-do list. Do what we can. Give the rest to God. I think a good idea also is not to overschedule. You know what you can do, so do I. We know our limits. And when we get to Panic City, it's, well, hopefully not too late. God gives us each 60 seconds in a minute, 60 minutes in an hour, 24 hours a day. But in that 24 hours a day, we need to sleep. We need to exercise some. We need to live right, to ask Him to help us to form the right attitudes. And when we overschedule, we're really sinning against Him in a sense, and ourselves too. It's not fair. So take care of you. Right at this point, I'd like to call on a prestigious choral group, the St. Olaf's Choir, as they touch on an old Swedish hymn, Day by Day, and with each passing moment, strength I find to meet my trials here. Trusting in my Father's wise bestowment, I have no cause for worry or for fear. Intermingled with this old favorite will be some lyrics that you may not have recalled if you know the song, and another tune. So let's listen again to this old favorite.

Delightful choral music, the kind you don't hear very often in Christian radio anymore. The St. Olaf Choir, directed by John Ferguson. Sort of a medley there of an old spiritual, day and night, angels watching over me, and then the old Swedish song, Day by Day. This is Night Sounds. I'm Bill Pierce, and I thank you for joining me in these moments together at night. Taking just a moment's break here for a few seconds, may I remind you that Night Sounds continues after we go off the air. Through 13 albums of vocal and instrumental music, the printed page, editions of Golden Moments, devotionals. And we also have a book called Turning Points, which really is a compilation of Night Sounds programs that have been aired in the past, which are condensed into a page and a half each. That takes a bit of talent, and we had a professional writer who is very sympathetic and empathetic with what we're doing here, to put that together. That's worth having. Our mailing address is Night Sounds, Wheaton, Illinois, 60189. Our email, you'll find us at Night Sounds Radio, that's one word, at AOL.com. And if you would have a few minutes, drop in on our website, nightsoundsradio.org. Tonight's program, Get to It, talking about procrastination and to-do lists and some of the things involved in our schedules. A very prolific writer, a listener to Night Sounds, has written in her book a piece called Tap on the Shoulder. And it reads, God tapped me on the shoulder. Busy, distracted, I postponed. Wait a minute. Time slipped by. Detoured by trivial temporal tasks, I deferred later, and time dashed by. Disguised as urgency, I mistook activity as priority, but it was not of the essence of eternity, and I put God off again. Another time, but time flew by. Dismayed with life's utility, distraught by mundane toil, distressed by swiftly fleeting days, I realized then that time is running out. Finally, God got my attention by reminding me, through my fragility, of my own mortality and dispensability. God pursues me relentlessly and lovingly, through blessing generously, or through affliction and adversity, whatever necessary to turn my heart to eternity. Night Sounds on the air. I'm Bill Pierce. Thank you for joining me.

Just a reminder again as we take our leave from one another. Don't be too hard on yourself. Your value as a person and a child of God doesn't depend on checking off every item on your to-do list. Do what you can, give the rest to Him. Thanks so much for your sharing with me tonight and these things. And I hope that in God's good order and good time, we can get together again like this. Till next time then, good day tomorrow, and good night to you.

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For more information about where to hear the light near you,

Psalm 31, 14 and 15. But as for me, I trust in you, Lord. I say, you are my God. My times are in your hand. Rescue me from the hand of my enemies and from those who persecute. You're at a channel with songs and scriptures that point you to our rescuer, Jesus Christ. I'm John Gager. Here's what's ahead. We the Kingdom, here in the camp, Phil Wickham. Right now, Pat Barrett.

0: That's We the Kingdom. Did you know that the Queen Mary was the largest ship to cross the oceans when it was launched back in 1936? That's 90 years ago. And through four decades and a world war, she served until she was retired, anchored as a floating hotel and museum in Long Beach, California. My wife and I saw it just a couple years ago. But during her conversion from being an actual ship to a hotel and museum, her three massive smokestacks were taken off to be scraped down and repainted. But on the dock, get this, they crumbled. Nothing was left of the 3/4-inch steel plate from which those stacks had been formed. All that remained were more than 30 coats of paint that had been applied over the years. The steel had simply rusted away. You know, when Jesus called the Pharisees whitewashed tombs, he meant they had no substance, only an exterior appearance. What about you and me?
1: Okay, here's a menu, and someone will be right with you.
2: Jim?
1: Oh, just a second, hon. Your water's on the way.
2: Sweetie, I know that you took the pastor's message about serving others to heart, but...
1: Jessica, I really just need to help these people first.
2: Jim?
1: Yeah?
2: You don't work here.
3: Okay, that might be a little bit extreme, but being a servant should be a huge part of a Christian's life. 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

Josiah Queen takes us to 26 minutes past the hour. Let's admit it, trying to wrap our brains around the Old Testament can be difficult. You've got strange-sounding names and words we don't understand, cultural differences, historical differences, geographical things we just don't know what to make sense of. Well, this week at thelandandthebook.org, a conversation that helps put some of it together, thelandandthebook.org. Here's Matthew West.

0: Jamie McDonald takes us to 41 minutes past the hour. The grand reason why you and I must deny ourselves, Scripture references that thought a lot, is because we cannot be saved in any other way. A town or castle can have several ways leading to it, but there's just one way leading to heaven, and that is through self-denial. Without self-denial, we can never come up to Christ's terms. If the world cannot be denied, Christ cannot be loved. If self-righteousness cannot be denied, Christ cannot be trusted. If the will is not denied, Christ cannot be obeyed. Jesus said, "If anyone would follow me, let him deny himself, take up his cross, and follow me." If you're ready to take that step, but you've got questions, a friend will listen to you, talk with you, pray with you now to receive Jesus at 888-NEED-HIM, 888-NEED-HIM.
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2: Jesus rose, never to die again, ascended into heaven, and said, "The way I left, so I will come back again." Jesus' resurrection implies that Jesus is still alive, still living. And here's what I want you to understand. As the Apostle Paul began to speak about in further scripture, began to teach us about the resurrection of Jesus, he makes clear that we understand that the same power that resurrected Jesus from the dead is the same power that changes and transforms our lives today. It's resurrection power.
1: Become more of the man or woman God wants you to be at boldstepsminute.org.
3: This earth is not our home. Good, because it's so stinking hard some days. Hey, this is Debbie Griffith. I so often have to look up and find the hope to move forward. Hope is basically the belief that something good is going to happen. We need hope for this earth experience now, but we also have an eternal hope when we confess and profess that Jesus is Lord and the only one who can remove our sin. One of the most helpful things I can do is just to publicly sometimes with another share my struggles, but also share the hope that I have. Because when I openly share my hard places and say a promise, say from Philippians 1:6, where God tells us, "He who began a good work in you will be faithful to complete it until the day he returns," I find that I'm not alone because someone else needed to hear that exact same thing. The earth experience is hard, but God is always good. Keep on keeping on every day. 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
4: No matter where you find yourself right now in life, it's always a good idea to lift up your cries of hope and your prayers of thanksgiving to God. And you can do that right here, right now, with the music of praise and worship.

Vertical Worship, and I'm Going Free. Hey, thanks for your company today. Nice to have you with us. Advice for your day? We find it in Colossians 4, verse 2. Continue earnestly in prayer, being vigilant in it with thanksgiving. Easy to say a quick prayer. Easy to pray now and then. Pray at mealtime. Pray as you're dozing off to sleep. But Colossians 4, 2 says, continue earnestly in prayer, being vigilant in it with thanksgiving. Here's Brooke Legertwood.

0: Does science contradict the Bible?
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0: The question of whether science contradicts the Bible is one people keep asking. The question divides both Christians and non-Christians alike. The issue is whether we can trust biblical statements when they appear to contradict what scientists regard as fact. Christians believe that God is the source of everything. That includes the physical universe and all it contains. Christians also believe that God inspired the Bible, which means, as the Apostle Paul wrote, that God breathed out the Scriptures. Since God breathed out His Word, the logical conclusion is that the original documents were accurate. What then do we do when the findings of science appear to contradict truth revealed in the Bible? A reporter once asked this question of a biology professor at Wheaton College. Here is her wise reply. We continue to study both science and the Scriptures until they agree. We believe that since God is the origin of both the physical universe and the Scriptures, they cannot contradict each other. Either we do not have all the facts of science, or we have not fully understood the Bible. In the book of Revelation, John heard the living beings declare, "You are worthy, O Lord our God, to receive glory and honor and power, for you created everything, and it is for your pleasure that they exist and were created." To that, we can only say, Amen.
1: If you'd like to learn more about God and His plan for your life, visit urbanministries.com. 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

0: Amen.
1: Amen to that. Well, be careful of your thoughts. They may break into words at any time. It's true, right? And that's something worth pondering. I'm John Gager, trusting the music we play will keep your thoughts centered on Christ. We're called in Colossians 3 to set our minds on things above, where Christ is seated at the right hand of God. Here's Cody Carnes and Nothing Else.

0: That's Blanca. And if you're curious, it's 19 minutes past the hour. John Gager asking, what price are you paying to haul around burdens never intended for your shoulders? I was over in Vietnam, and in the city of Hanoi, you see all kinds of people running around with, they look like giant scales across their shoulders, baskets, one on each side, and filled with produce and that kind of stuff. I was so curious, I finally convinced one of them to let me carry his burden. Wow, the price those people are paying to lift that weight, it's heavy. Running around the marketplace, to and from their homes. But what price are you paying to haul around burdens never intended for your shoulders? See, many of us indulge a self-talk that says, you know, I must lug around all my problems and stagger under the weight of my burdens. I mean, after all, it's my own sinful habit that messed me up. There's a better way to think, though. David shares it with us in Psalm 55:22. Cast your burden upon the Lord, and he will sustain you. Let's talk further at my blog spot, ThursdayThought.com. 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I promise you'll be encouraged at ThursdayThought.com.
1: 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Maida is a Sudanese Christian refugee living in Egypt. After placing her faith in Christ, her Muslim husband rejected her and took their children. Fearing for her safety, she fled Sudan for Egypt. Recently, Maida learned she had been tried in absentia in Sudan and sentenced to 2 years in prison on false charges of assaulting her husband. This is to punish her for leaving Islam, said a VOM worker. Maida hasn't seen her children in several years, and now she fears returning home. Pray the Lord will comfort her in her grief and that VOM workers will have wisdom as they help her navigate the legal process.
2: I will not let my brothers and sisters suffer in silence, nor will I let them serve alone. 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
3: Running to the fountain of life. I'm Cindy Tang with Moving Moments. The toddler was thirsty and could not reach the water fountain standing on his toes, so he climbed up all by himself and began drinking. That moment stuck with me because Jesus talks about that kind of thirst in John 7:37 and 38. He said, "If anyone is thirsty, let him come to me and drink." Jesus offered himself as the source of the water of life. Anyone could come to him and receive the Holy Spirit and the never-ending life he provides. That's an invitation from Jesus, not a command. 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I'm Cindy Tang with Moving Moments. 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

Aren't you glad it isn't? 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

0: the voice you know and love, Chris Tomlin. Hey, what would you do if you were flipping through the obituaries and you saw your own name? Well, if you were Dane Squires, you'd pick up the phone and call the funeral home where your funeral was underway. Actually happened to this guy. He happened to be homeless at the time, and so there was confusion, and they were going to haul off this body to the crematorium that they thought was his. It wasn't, and... But, you know, here's the thing. This guy Squires, someday he will have a real funeral, just like you and me. The Bible says it's appointed unto man once to die, and after this the judgment. Are you ready? Have you received Jesus as Savior? You living for him or living for you? A friend will pray with you, listen to you now, as you call 888-NEED-HIM. 888-NEED-HIM.
1: Are you experiencing joy in your time alone with God? Prayer is the greatest tool that God gives us to produce change in our lives and the lives of others. I'm not talking about religious praying where you're obligated to pray certain times each day or speak with a certain vernacular. I'm speaking of communication that flows from a deeply personal relationship with God. It's intimate communication of two hearts, the heart of God and the heart of man. This kind of prayer opens the windows of heaven and the rain of revival descends on a dry and thirsty heart. Find a place to get alone with God. Let him speak to you through his word. Seek his face and watch the rain fall. I'm Sammy Tippett, author of Praying for Your Family for OneCry.com.
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1: Daddy and Mama made sure we obeyed their rules, all 8 of us kids. We lived in Florida and they wouldn't let us swim in the canal. When 2 boys who were brothers drowned in the canal, I understood the rule. I was the second oldest in our family and I always had an interest in God. But the church I attended taught laws that couldn't apply to life. I didn't know we were poor until I joined the Air Force. I was a military policeman and decided to stay in for 20 years. I quit going to church but never learned to drink alcohol and didn't gamble. So when my first base was near Las Vegas, I volunteered for remote assignment to Turkey. Guys drank there too, so I worked out in the gym. A year later, I was sent to a base in South Carolina where I met Mary. We married, had 3 children, and always went to church. After 6 years, we were sent to South Dakota. Too cold for Mary, so I volunteered for Turkey again and settled my family back in Sumter. I guarded our weapons storage in Turkey from a 50-foot tower where I saw herds of sheep following their shepherds. I read the Bible for the first time and was drawn to God's love and wisdom. The Gospel of John was compelling. When I returned to Sumter, I received the Lord. I retired from the Air Force and became a correctional officer in the state prison. I lived and quoted scripture to inmates because Jesus set me free. I'm Robert Johnson. If the Son, therefore, shall make you free, ye shall be free indeed.
0: If you would like to be free from the weight of sin by receiving Jesus Christ as Lord and Savior, or maybe you have questions about it, call 1-888-NEED-HIM right now. Free Indeed is a production of Pacific Garden Mission, 1458 South Canal Street, Chicago, Illinois, 60607. 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

0: Welcome. John Gager asking, are you going through a rough season right now? J.C. Ryle says, every sickness and sorrow is the voice of God speaking to us. Each has its peculiar message. Happy are they who have an eye to see God's hand and an ear to hear his voice in all that happens to them. Nothing in this world happens by chance. Stick around for songs and scriptures that encourage you in whatever challenge you're facing right now, I promise. Here's Katie Nicole.
1: Hi.

0: That's John Reddick. It's 19 minutes past the hour. Some people have difficulty thinking of themselves as being pleasing to God because, well, they link being pleasing so strongly with performance. They tend to be displeased with anything short of perfection in themselves and suspect that God has the same standard. The point of justification, though, is that we can never achieve perfection on this earth. Isaiah 64:6 says, you know, all our righteousnesses are like filthy rags, our best stuff, like a rag. Yet he loves us so much that he appointed his son to pay for our sins and to give us his own righteousness, his perfect status before the Father. Thank God for that.
1: Open the Bible with Colin Smith.
2: What was it like for a prophet to receive the word of God? Well, the Apostle Peter says no prophecy was ever produced by the will of man, but men spoke from God as they were carried along by the Holy Spirit. When Paul was taken by ship as a prisoner to Rome, Luke records that a tempestuous wind struck down from the land and we were all driven along. Now that word, driven along, is the same word that Peter used for the prophets being carried along by the Holy Spirit. The direction of the boat was controlled by the wind. The message of the prophets was controlled by the Spirit. When you open the Bible, you are reading the Word of God, and you can trust all that God says.
1: Is there someone in your life who needs to know the God of the Bible and might be open to take a journey through the Bible with you? Invite them to openthebible.org.
3: This is Carter Conlon, reading to you from Psalm 107, verses 1 to 3. Oh, give thanks to the Lord, for he is good, for his mercy endures forever. Let the redeemed of the Lord say so, whom he has redeemed from the hand of the enemy and gathered out of the lands, from the east and from the west, from the north and from the south. It's time now for us to remember what God has done for us. It's time for us to remember that it was the inner cry of our hearts that brought us out of darkness and into this marvelous light of God. Some of us have been brought out of drugs into sobriety, out of anger and into forgiveness. God has brought us into the light. We're now facing a darkness that's trying to swallow up our nation and throw all of our children into confusion. It's time now for you and I to rise and cry out again to the Lord. My brother, my sister, if ever there was a time, it's time to pray.
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5: Three brothers in a fire, willing to die for their faith. But you were with them in the fire, and they walked out the next day. And Daniel met a lion, because he chose to pray. But you shut the mouth of that lion, and he walked out the next day.

0: ashamed.
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0: Sure glad for your company today as we hear from Zach Williams. Did you know that the Queen Mary was the largest ship to cross the oceans when it was launched in 1936? That's 90 years ago. And through four decades and a world war, she served until she was retired, then anchored as a floating hotel and museum in Long Beach, California. We were there just a couple years ago. But during her conversion into a hotel, her three massive smokestacks were taken off to be scraped down and repainted. But get this, on the dock, they crumbled. Nothing was left of the 3/4-inch steel plate from which the stacks had been formed. All that remained were more than 30 coats of paint that had been applied over the years. The steel had rusted away entirely. You know, when Jesus called the Pharisees whitewashed tombs, he meant that they had no substance, only an exterior appearance. What about you?
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2: I'm often asked, how can I share my faith with my Mormon friend? Where do I begin? Well, first, focus your conversation on Jesus. Mormons believe in a false Jesus, one who was Lucifer's brother before he came to earth and was the offspring of God the Father and a heavenly mother. Second, guide your Mormon friend to the Bible, but not the Mormon version of the Bible. Help them understand that the evidence for the Bible being the true record of Jesus' life is greater than the history behind Mormon writings. And most importantly, pray and show love and patience to your Mormon friend. It's not about winning a debate. It's about helping them come to know the true Jesus, who is all that is necessary for them to have their sins forgiven and to have true eternal life.
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4: 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But here's the great news. Jesus does love you, even you. He loves you so much that he willingly died on the cross for you. You matter to him. The Apostle John called himself the disciple whom Jesus loved. Let that truth penetrate your heart. Listen, you and I may not feel worthy of his love because we're not, but he loves us anyway. The cross proves it. 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

0: How much willpower would you say that you have? I'm Bonnie Sala with Reset. A children's story about a frog and a toad centers on a plate of delicious cookies the animals couldn't stop themselves from eating. We need willpower, says Frog. What is willpower? Asks Toad. Willpower is trying hard not to do something that you really want to do, says Frog. Who can't relate to that? Just one more sweet, binging one more episode of a show, or rolling over in bed for just 5 more minutes. Studies confirm that around the world, when adults have rated themselves on 24 positive qualities, self-control has ranked dead last. Clearly, willpower works until it doesn't. But successful people don't rely on willpower. 2-time Olympic gold medalist Alistair Brownlee moved closer to the trails and pools where he ran and swam. He made sure his equipment and shoes were ready before every workout. He didn't just try harder. He set his life up so that he didn't have to. He minimized the need for willpower in the first place. This wise way of living is found in God's instruction book for our lives, the Bible. Scripture gives us a picture of how God teaches us to arrange our own everyday lives. It says, make level paths for your feet, or give careful thought to the paths for your feet, so that you can be steadfast in all your ways. Life is hard, but often we make it even harder for ourselves. Frog and Toad eventually made level paths for their feet. They didn't keep sitting around the cookie plate. They scattered the remaining cookies on the grass for the birds. Each of us knows the bumpy paths that make it harder for us to exercise self-control. What do you need to do to make those paths level for your feet today? I'm Bonnie Sala. Ready to grow your faith? Discover practical tools and more at guidelines.org.
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0: Carly Ann Taylor. Hey, what price are you paying to haul around burdens never intended for your shoulders? Remember being in Vietnam a few years ago, watching people hustle from their homes to the market with these big, to our American way of life, giant scales, big platters, right? One on each side, balanced around their necks, on their shoulders. And I talked somebody into letting me try one of those rigs, and man, I instantly understood the price they were paying to haul that stuff to and from the market. Very, very heavy, hard on your back. And to my question again, what price are you paying to haul around burdens never intended for your shoulders? See, many of us indulge a self-talk that says, I got to lug around all my problems. Got to stagger under the weight of my burdens. I mean, I brought it on myself. Sinful choices. But there's a better way to speak to ourselves, a better self-talk in Psalm 55:22, where David says, cast your burden upon the Lord, and he will sustain you. Let's talk further about casting our burdens on the Lord at my blogspot, ThursdayThought.com. I promise encouragement at ThursdayThought.com.
1: 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Suffering always prompts heart-wrenching questions, like, if God is good, why would he allow so much pain in my life? Is God truly sovereign over terrible accidents, or does the devil set the world's agenda? And where does a person struggling with a life-altering illness find peace of mind and a purpose for living? Well, you know, when I used to struggle with those very questions after my diving accident, God brought wise Christian friends alongside me to help me discover how life-transforming God's Word could be. And from there, I became a living testimony of Jeremiah chapter 15, quote, when I discovered your words, I devoured them. They are my joy and my heart's delight. If you are suffering and have big questions, rest assured, there are answers. 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

That's Gateway and Open the Heavens. 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

0: That's Elevation Rhythm, and your time is now about 20 minutes before the top of the hour. Hope you're praying for somebody who doesn't know Jesus, not just one, but several. Hope you've got a list that you're praying for every single day. What a great habit to get into. Refusing to go to sleep at night or even get on with your day in the morning before you pray for the salvation of somebody who needs Jesus. Why not have a list of four or five? Why not be so committed that you say, look, Lord, I'm going to pray for these people for their salvation every single day until I die or they receive Jesus. Let's get that serious and watch what the Holy Spirit does. You'll be amazed.
1: 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Hello, I'm Chuck Swindoll. Yes, there is a risk we take in putting grace into action. Oh, believe me, God will reward you. Count on it. But you must also be prepared to be hurt. Count on that, too. Some of you provided wonderful homes for your children as they were growing up. Yet, in spite of that, perhaps a child turned on you and took advantage of you. Does it help a little to know that God feels that kind of pain every day? When so many abuse His offer of love and grace, let His grace carry you through all of this.
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3: 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Is it important to take God's judgment seriously? Listen to the Bible from 2 Peter 2. For if God did not spare angels when they sinned, but sent them to hell, putting them into gloomy dungeons to be held for judgment, if He did not spare the ancient world when He brought the flood on its ungodly people, but protected Noah, a preacher of righteousness, and seven others, if He condemned the cities of Sodom and Gomorrah by burning them to ashes and made them an example of what is going to happen to the ungodly, then the Lord knows how to rescue godly men from trials and to hold the unrighteous for the day of judgment while continuing their punishment. From 2 Peter 2. Listen to the Bible. It's great for the soul.
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We read in 1 Thessalonians 5:8, "But let us who are of the day be sober, putting on the breastplate of faith and love, and as a helmet, the hope of salvation." 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

0: 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And Ed, we're always amazed at what God is doing in Mongolia.
1: Just 25 years ago, Wayne, Mongolia was a country with essentially no presence of the Christian faith. 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
1: This is interesting, Wayne. 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
0: Fantastic.
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0: The Sidewalk Prophets with Father, Let It Be. The grand reason why you and I must deny ourselves is because we can't be saved any other way. A town or castle can have several ways leading into it, but there's just one way leading to heaven, and that is through self-denial. Without self-denial, we can never come to Christ's terms. If the world cannot be denied, Christ cannot be loved. If self-righteousness cannot be denied, Christ cannot be trusted. If the will is not denied, Christ cannot be obeyed. Jesus said, get this now, if anyone would follow me, he must deny himself, take up his cross, and follow me. Are you ready to begin this life of self-denial? 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A friend will pray with you now and answer your questions online at chataboutjesus.org. Chataboutjesus.org.
1: 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I was talking with Ray Bacheda, the national director of Evangelism Explosion in the Philippines, and he said something that really struck me.
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And that's Micah Tyler. 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There's a whole lot we don't get. And there's a tool that I think you might find helpful we're going to talk about this week at thelandandthebook.org. Thelandandthebook.org. Here's

0: Davey McDonald, ain't no way. It's now about 20 minutes before the top of the hour. What would you do if you opened to the obituaries online or maybe your small town newspaper and found your own name? If you were Dane Squires, you'd pick up the phone and call the funeral home where your funeral was underway. And your call would arrive just as a body was being loaded into a hearse for a one-way trip to the crematorium. Long story short, somebody got their wires crossed and thought Dane was dead. He wasn't, but someday he will be. The Bible says it's appointed unto man once to die, and after this the judgment. Are you ready for that day? Is Jesus your Savior? He can be. And a friend will be glad to chat with you at chataboutjesus.org. Have a conversation about knowing Jesus at chataboutjesus.org.
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2: This is Max Lucado. Prayer really is simple. Resist the urge to complicate it. Don't take pride in well-crafted prayers. Don't apologize for incoherent prayers. No games, no cover-up, just be honest. Honest to God. Climb into His lap. Tell Him everything that's on your heart, or tell Him nothing at all. Just lift your heart to heaven and declare, Father, Daddy. Stress, fear, guilt, grief, demands on all sides. All we can summon is a plaintive, Oh, Father. If so, that's enough. Your Heavenly Father will wrap you in His arms. Here's my challenge for you. Every day for 4 weeks, pray 4 minutes. Then get ready to connect with God like never before. This is Max Lucado.
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1: Mac Powell in Third Day. Advice for your day from Proverbs 3, verse 3. Let not mercy and truth forsake you. Bind them around your neck. Write them on the tablet of your heart. As David Jeremiah points out, when we study God's word carefully, analyze and apply its truth, we end up with power in our lives. Here's Sovereign Grace Music.

0: Hello, this is Paul Cannons. Stay tuned and allow God to touch your life for a power walk. How many times do we rush to the church house when things are at their worst? How many times do we start praying only when things don't seem to be working out when we thought we had control to fix it? How many times do we see our marriage or our children or our jobs disintegrating and we just keep going there? Are we going to make this work? Are we going to do this? Are we going to do that? Never pray. Never open up the scriptures. Never seek wisdom. Never seek godly advice. Never go about the decision-making process the Bible explains to see what God wants me to do. Well, we don't do that. We just keep going. Sometimes we pray and trust the Lord to bless it. We have such confidence that God is just going to let us move through and provide us what we put our hands on. Christ sometimes wants us to know that it's not going to be based on our common sense. It's not going to be in our control. And it is not going to be on our time. It's going to be when He decides, when He structures it. Because what He's seeking to develop is not calming a storm. He's going to the other side. What is the deal? Even if the storm is death, we're going to another side. The issue is, how does He develop us in the storm? Trials don't come to fix the problem. The Bible says trials come to mature us, to grow us, to develop us, to teach us perseverance, to make us complete in God, to refine us, 1 Peter chapter 1 would say, to mature us, James would say. Trials did not come to fix the problems. It came to make us better in it. So folks, He only disciplines those whom He loves. You can't fix every problem. Allow God to fix you. Stay focused.
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0: in the preface to the Screwtape Letters, C.S. Lewis wrote, "There are two equal and opposite errors into which our race can fall about the devils. One is to disbelieve in their existence, and the other is to believe and to feel an excessive and unhealthy interest in them. The New Testament models the right balance in how to think about Satan and demonic forces. It acknowledges their existence and warns us to be on guard, but clearly highlights the Lord's sovereignty." You're listening to Today in the Word, the daily devotional for Moody Bible Institute. I'm Donna Leland. Peter closes his letter, warning the church to be alert and of sober mind. Charles Spurgeon put it this way, "When we think we have no occasion for the sword, we begin to unbuckle it from our side. We strip off our armor piece by piece, and then it is that we become most exposed to the attacks of our enemies." Diligence is required in the Christian life. There are hostile forces at work in the world. The devil is not idle, but prowls around like a roaring lion looking for someone to devour. Satan cannot be everywhere at once, but he does seek to thwart God's plan. According to Scripture, the most common way he seeks to do this is through trapping or deceiving God's people. We're not called to flee or fear the devil. Instead, Peter challenges us to resist him. We do this by standing firm in the faith. We can be comforted by knowing that we're not the only ones who are suffering for our faith. We are part of a whole family of believers around the world. We're in good company. But even more importantly, we know that one day God himself will restore you and make you strong.
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2: Jesus rose, never to die again, ascended into heaven, and said, "The way I left, so I will come back again." Jesus' resurrection implies that Jesus is still alive, still living. And here's what I want you to understand. As the Apostle Paul began to speak about in further scripture, began to teach us about the resurrection of Jesus, he makes clear that we understand that the same power that resurrected Jesus from the dead is the same power that changes and transforms our lives today. It's resurrection power.
1: Become more of the man or woman God wants you to be at boldstepsminute.org.
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4: An Illinois man has been sentenced to prison after secretly giving abortion pills to a pregnant woman without her knowledge or consent. According to reports, the man had pressured her to have an abortion, but when she refused, he allegedly took matters into his own hands and administered the abortion-inducing drugs himself. The woman suffered a medical emergency and unfortunately lost her unborn child. Prosecutors argued that the act was deliberate and resulted in the death of the baby, leading to serious criminal charges. The lax distribution of these deadly abortion drugs continues to allow abusers to force abortion upon innocent women and children. The deadly abortion pill must be banned.
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5: Hi, this is Julie Bastide with The Christian Working Woman, and today I'm joined by Lauren Stipjen.
6: Hey, Julie. There is so much talk about self-improvement, being self-made, and we even ask people to be self-sufficient at work. With all this focus on self in our culture, it is no wonder that we tend to overthink about ourselves. Oh,
5: yes, 100%. We live in a culture that focuses on empowerment of the one. And it seems that we spend less time focused on how all this impacts our relationships with God and with others.
6: Julie, you know, when I start to think about our will and ourselves more than we're thinking about God and what he says about us, we start to lose our rich identity in him mm-hmm. and root into what culture says about our identity. Mm-hmm. And we focus on this idol of self. We begin to think that we can have success apart from God. And really, this is no success at all.
5: Right.
6: It's important that we talk about this and understand what God's word says about what happens when we think about ourselves too much. Bottom line, are you thinking about yourself and your ways more than God's will and what he says about you?
5: I look forward to hearing about how we overthink about ourselves and this idol of self.
6: Thanks, Julie. You have everything that you need. A good job, a house, the car that you want. Individual freedom to follow your dreams, be who you want to be, do what you want to do, go where you want to go, when you want to, dress in the latest fashion, the God of freedom, an idol. Your desires define your path. This is your identity. And you're continuing each day striving to build on this identity because it isn't fixed. It evolves based on what you feel and think. There is no rest in this identity. It is an endless pursuit of self. The idol of self isn't like other things that we can point to because it points internally to the fact that we want to be something or someone more than we are. The finish line is ever moving. How much are you thinking about these things? But when did this thinking about self begin? Now, the serpent was more crafty than any other beast of the field that the Lord had made. He said to the woman, "Did God actually say you should not eat of any tree in the garden?" And the woman said to the serpent, "We may eat of the fruit of the trees in the garden, but God said, 'You shall not eat of the fruit of the tree that is in the midst of the garden, neither shall you touch it, lest you die.' But the serpent said to the woman, 'You will surely not die, for God knows that when you eat of it, your eyes will be opened, and you will be like God, knowing good and evil.'" Genesis 3:1-5. Eve, she desired to be something that she wasn't, having knowledge of good and evil like God. It wasn't because there wasn't perfectly good fruit in the rest of the garden. Eve fell to the idol of self. Satan got her to overthink about all that she could have, but didn't. From that moment on, humanity began the race with itself, to run continually to seek to be something that we're not. Overthinking about ourselves and forgetting to think about God. God created us in his image, but not to be gods. Our present cultural norm of self-sufficiency says that we don't need anyone or anything to be successful. God? Why would you need God in your everyday decisions and thinking? What we forget is that this deception and thought started in the Garden of Eden. The basic definition of self-sufficient is problematic in and of itself. Needing no help in satisfying one's basic needs, like food. Last I checked, we are very dependent on not only others, but things wildly outside of our human control when it comes to food. Last I checked, we don't have control of the rain or sunshine required to grow the crops. While we have created technologies to help the water supply when there isn't any for crops or livestock during a drought, we control less than we believe. The secondary definition of self-sufficient is emotionally and intellectually independent. Eve was seeking intellectual independence when she ate the forbidden fruit. She wanted self-sufficiency. When I think about the Garden of Eden and the beauty, provision, and abundance described, my mind drifts off to a place where there was peace and oneness with the Lord. Yet, Eve was tempted. In perfect communion with the Lord, she wanted intellectual independence from God. Thanks to Eve, we don't live in Eden, and ever since the fall, the volume of temptation to self-sufficiency has been dialed up to a fevered pitch with everything in our midst competing against our thoughts about God. The peace and oneness with him seems elusive, even for those of us who have accepted Jesus Christ as our Lord and Savior. Our days are filled with temptation to lean into idols that make us overthink about ourselves and think less about Jesus. Let's call these the idols of self. Anything that prioritizes thinking of yourself above everything and everyone else, most importantly, thinking about yourself more than God. That fevered noise in our culture is anything but peaceful, and how we can overthink about ourselves is becoming more relevant. How much are you thinking each day about your appearance? Has this become an idol of self? This can manifest in so many ways, so let's just consider a few. Wanting to dress professionally and look nice for work is one thing, but has this become something that takes up a lot of your thinking? Do you worry about what other people are wearing? Do you comment on other people when they are dressed differently? What about your hair and makeup? Are you skipping devotional time with the Lord to make sure that you look your best? Are you watching fashion reels on social media or shopping online instead of reading your Bible? Do you seek attention by what you are wearing and get an extra charge when somebody compliments the way that you look? On average, women spend between $1,500 and $2,000 on clothing and $1,000 to $3,700 on beauty products annually. Again, this is average, and most studies will tell you that the more you make it work, the more you're going to spend on average. Other costs to consider are gym memberships and other cosmetic services many women are using to stay looking their best. None of this is truly bad, but when you overthink about it and it becomes an idol, anything good can quickly become a slippery slope, leading you away from your identity in God and closer to what our noisy culture is demanding of you. Remember that the Lord sees not as man sees. Man looks upon the outward appearance, but the Lord looks on the heart. If you think about your appearance, what does this indicate about your heart? Sovereignty. Are you someone that thinks you are always right? Is the sovereignty of self an idol for you? Even believers of Jesus can get caught in this overthinking that lives to expect others to function by their own moral compass. Even if your compass is Jesus Christ, if you are lording over people with your views and pushing them away from the true gospel with your rules instead of being loving, this can be an idol. In Titus 1, God's word clarifies, "For there are many who are insubordinate, empty talkers, and deceivers." Further, in 1 Timothy 4:1, "In later times, some will depart from the faith by devoting themselves to deceitful spirits and teachings of demons, through the insincerity of liars whose consciences are seared, who forbid marriage and require abstinence from foods that God created to be received with thanksgiving by those who believe and know the truth." God's word says that these people are to be rebuked. You cannot add your rules to God's truth. Lately, we have seen how people's thoughts are on full display through social media. Somehow, we have mixed culture and politics with a message about Jesus that truly doesn't add up. Judgments when others don't believe what we do or how we do are quick. When you spend time overthinking about how other people aren't like you or doing what you want them to do instead of focusing on how God would want you to show up to them, sovereignty of self may be an idol. There is only one lawgiver and judge who is able to save and to destroy. But who are you to judge your neighbor? James 4:12. We are not supposed to be the judge of others. This does not mean we should shy away from providing good feedback to others in a non-judgmental way, but we need to avoid thinking that we are the end-all be-all. The only truth is the word of God. Only God can truly change things, and the more we overthink about our way being the right way, the less we remember God's way. Unfortunately, many people who are overthinking about their way being the right way have a significant platform for self-promotion. Even if you don't suffer with thoughts of self-sovereignty, are you thinking a lot about your next social media post or how many views, likes, and follows you have? Is the idol of self-promotion taking a hold of your time? If you post something that you feel good about, are you overly disappointed if it doesn't perform well? Maybe you only receive one like. How does this shift your mood? Are you angry or discouraged? On the other end of the spectrum, let's say you have a huge following on social media, many likes and follows. Are you spending more time thinking about these followers than you are about your relationship with God? Beyond social media, how are you promoting yourself up at work? Do you think about the next meeting and how you will comment or get noticed? Do you worry when you don't get the last word in or when another colleague receives accolades? If you lead a team, how do you balance taking credit or giving it? Are you an I or a we colleague? I did this or we work together? The Bible consistently warns about self-promotion and pride and not thinking about others. Whoever exalts himself will be humbled, and whoever humbles himself will be exalted. Matthew 23:12. Let the one who boasts boast in the Lord, for it is not who commends himself who is approved, but the one whom the Lord commends. 2 Corinthians 10:17-18. Remember that pride goes before destruction and a haughty spirit before a fall. Proverbs 16:18. Bottom line, if you are thinking about exalting yourself and how it makes you feel, good or bad, more than you're thinking about what God tells you to do in his word, you are overthinking about yourself. What about covetousness? Do you spend a lot of time thinking about things you want or don't have? Even covetousness, a fancy word for jealousy, can be another way of overthinking about yourself. Described as a harmful spirit in 1 Samuel, jealousy can rush upon us when we least expect it. In the book of 1 Samuel, we learn how Saul is truly jealous of the attention David is receiving returning from war. He's jealous of how people follow David, so much so that he seeks to harm David both directly and by sending him off into more conflict. Jealousy can create so many thoughts. I wish I had clothes like her. If only I had the opportunities so-and-so had. I really like that car he drives. How can I get these things? And how can I take the good attention away from someone else and get the spotlight on me? Are you like Saul, jealous and overthinking about how you wish somebody wasn't as prosperous? Are you plotting ways to tear them down? Has a harmful spirit rushed upon your thinking? James 3:16 tells us where jealousy and selfish ambition exist, there will be disorder in every vile practice. And this is not God's will for us. Remember, God will supply every need of ours according to the riches of his glory in Jesus Christ. God also chooses whom he will exalt and when. We're just called to follow him. Overthinking about ourselves is isolating. Whether we are overconsumed, thinking about our appearance, thinking we are always right, deciding how we can promote ourselves, or coveting what someone else has, we are simply overthinking about ourselves. All these ways of overthinking don't draw us closer into relationship with God or others. This can lead to isolation and even depression. We were created for unity with God and community with other believers. Now, how can we shift this overthinking? Releasing ourselves from the culture-driven notions that self is the central, most important part of life is first. People and things can never provide for our central happiness. Seeking praise from others will always disappoint. The gospel is the direct antithesis of the culture of self-idolatry. Jesus invites us to a beautiful life of thinking about him. Start with abiding. Abide in me and I in you. As the branch cannot bear fruit by itself unless it abides in the vine, neither can you unless you abide in me. I am the vine, you are the branches. Whoever abides in me and I in him, he it is that bears much fruit, for apart from me you can do nothing. John 15:4-5. In Jesus you will bear much fruit. Without him you will do nothing. Remember why you exist. It isn't to think about yourself. You were made for God. Life itself is amazing, a gift from God each day. Turn your overthinking about yourself to thinking about God. It will bring you joy and fulfillment beyond what you can fathom. Thanks for joining me for The Christian Working Woman, and I hope you'll be with us next week. In the meantime, follow us on social media to receive encouragement you need throughout the week.
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7: We live in a world of cause and effect. You spend more than you earn, you end up in debt. Cause and effect. So how come? Well, why is it that you and I are such masters of self-deception when it comes to the consequences of our sin? Hi, I'm Bernie Diamond, and thank you so much for joining me again. Today, we're going to be taking a look at the sin in your life and mine from a different perspective. And do stay tuned, because in just a few minutes, I'll be telling you about my free daily devotional, Fresh. It's all about helping you draw closer to Jesus to become all that He created you to be. We live in a world of cause and effect. We know that. You work, you earn, your bank balance goes up. You buy, you spend, your bank balance goes down. Cause and effect. You spend more than you earn, you go broke. You earn more than you spend, you have savings. Simple. Cause and effect. You break the law, you go to jail. At least that's the theory. You obey the law, you stay free. Cause and effect. But when it comes to how we live our lives, how we behave and think and speak and act, we're pretty good at denying the effect from the cause. At least I am. Oh, look, I know I was rude to him, but he deserved it. Never mind it ruined a relationship. Never mind it injured the person. Never mind that it undermined his self-esteem and that had an impact on the way he brought up his kids. Cause and effect. Oh, never mind. It's true, isn't it? Cause and effect is alive and well, but when it comes to us violating the laws of cause and effect, we are only too ready to make excuses for ourselves. Well, no matter how many excuses we make, cause and effect rolls inexorably on. You can't avoid it. It just does. None of us likes to talk too much about consequences, but it's the consequences of the dumb things we get up to that give sin its power. And I come back to the title of this series that we're going through this week and next week. It's called Breaking Free from the Power of Sin. See, sin is not some old-fashioned concept of moralizing. It simply means this: to miss the mark, to miss the point of life. And see, when we talk about breaking free from the power of sin, I'm assuming that sin has some power, that this whole kind of lemming-type desire we have to miss the whole point of life is powerful and addictive. You know, I believe that each one of us is addicted to something. There's some form of sin that's just our sin, our weakness, that robs us of life. The heroin addict knows it's bad for them, knows that it's ruining their lives, but the addiction is so powerful. They want to do something about it, but they can't because they're addicted. You may have heard of the seven deadly sins: lust, gluttony, greed, laziness, anger, envy, and pride. And my hunch is each one of us relates to at least one of those in our lives. And like the heroin addict, we kind of know they have consequences. We know they're ruining our lives. We just can't do anything about them. If your particular weakness is laziness, you know you never achieve anything. You know that you don't invest in relationships. You know you don't get a sense of fulfillment out of life. If it's anger, you know anger ruins relationships. If it's pride, you realize that you can't work closely with other people. If it's gluttony, well, that's obvious. There are consequences. We can't deny them. Have a listen to the consequences of sin that the Apostle Paul writes about. Romans chapter 6, beginning at verse 13. He says, "Don't present your members, your body, to sin as instruments of wickedness, but instead present yourselves to God as those who have been brought from death to life, and present your body to God as an instrument of goodness and righteousness. Sin will have no dominion over you, since you are no longer under the law, but under grace. What then? Should we sin because we're not under the law but under grace? Absolutely not. Do you not know that if you present yourselves to anyone as an obedient slave, you are slaves of the one whom you obey, either of sin, which leads to death, or of obedience, which leads to God's goodness and righteousness? But thanks be to God that you, once having been slaves of sin, have become obedient from the heart to the form of teaching to which you've been entrusted, and that you, having been set free from sin, have become slaves of righteousness. So what advantage did you get from those things of which you are now ashamed? The end of those things is death. But now that you've been freed from sin and enslaved to God, the advantage you get is God's holiness and sanctification. The end of that is eternal life. You see, the wages of sin are death, but the free gift of God is eternal life in Jesus Christ our Lord."
8: Paul uses the analogy of slavery. Well, maybe we wouldn't use that in the same way today. Maybe the analogy we might use is addiction. There's this concept with sin that we're in bondage to it. And if we go the way of sin and rebellion and all that stuff we know is rubbish and wrong, you end up being a slave to it. You end up being addicted to it the way a heroin addict is addicted to that needle and that heroin pumping in their veins. The wages of that, the outcome, the consequences of that is death. See, there are so many people who are trapped in a downward spiral of consequences. Trapped, they can't get out, doesn't matter how hard they try. And mostly we all try at some point. And then we give up because it's too hard. We roll over and we accept the reality and we say, well, you know, I'm just an angry person. That's it. Nothing I can do about it. I know it's ruining my marriage, but there you go. The wages of sin is death. There are consequences today and eternally. Today, so many people are like the living dead. They're robbed of the fulfillment that God's goodness brings. It's what righteousness means. Integrity, purity, goodness. The power of sin is the addiction that traps us in the consequences. And at some point, we have to decide, enough is enough. At some point, we have to wake up and say, I can't do this anymore. A former prisoner and drug addict wrote to me recently. This is what she said. I'm 36. I'm a sole parent of four lovely kids. I lived a life of drugs and crime and, wait for it, all sorts of sin for 20 years. Finally, in 2005, I ended up in jail. Been there three times now. A year ago in my cell, I finally threw my arms in the air and called out to God, I give up. I've tried to do what I thought was right. I can't do this life anymore. I'm yours. See, if you were expecting me to talk about being a better person in this series, you'd be wrong. We've all tried that. It don't work. It just doesn't, right? Because sin is more powerful than you and me. We're drawn inexorably to it like a moth to a flame, and the consequences destroy our lives. So what are we going to do about it? You, me. Come on, let's get real here. What sin are you hanging on to so hard that you can't let go of and it's robbing you of life? Over the next few weeks on the program, I'm going to show you how you can get your life back. Not in our own strength. Can't do that. But in God's. First, we have to decide to let go. You know, we hang on to something real strong. And the problem is it's like hanging on to lead weights. We either have to paddle real hard, and that's exhausting, and ultimately we end up drowning. That's why Paul writes, the wages of sin is death. All those little compromises are a foothold for the devil, like a bull into a china shop. He wreaks havoc in our lives, and those compromises are like opening the door and inviting him in. Now, the mistake we make is we think that applies to everyone else except us. Is alive and active, amen, with the power to transform your life, to help you become all that God made you to be. And that's what the Fresh Daily Devotional is all about. 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And as a bonus, we'll also send you a free copy of my ebook, How Can I Hear God Speak to Me? My prayer is that your heart will be touched and transformed as you draw ever closer to Jesus through the power of his word. Again, that web address is freshdevotional.org. God bless you. I'm Bernie Diamond, and I'll catch you again same time next week with a different perspective.
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9: Friends, we need the Word of God at the center of our lives. We need the Word of God at the center of our homes, with our families in one way or the other. Friends, how we need to hear the voice of the living God, how we need to feed on His Word, how we need to help one another to do so, because the gaze of our heart, isn't this true? It slips down from heaven to earth below by default. And as that happens, when that happens, we are so much more susceptible to discouragement and disillusionment, to temptation and to sin. You and I, when we pause to consider it, we know full well that shifting our focus from the things of this world to the things above will take some kind of initiative, some kind of strategy. And here I think, you know, we don't turn to a magic formula. We're always looking for the special magic formula, and there isn't one here. We don't find some mysterious insight that only the insider can know. No, here we turn actually to the bread and butter of the Christian life. We actually return to basics. And the main engine here, it is the Word of God. It's God's own voice. As we hear Him speak in the Scriptures, it's His Word that turns our attention heavenward and reminds us of who it is that we are and where it is that we belong.
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13: 5 years ago, Susan's mom was in a car accident that resulted in her losing all of her long-term memory. Hey, this is Debbie Griffith with Everyday Matters. When Susan was little, her mom and she used to quote from Winnie the Pooh, where one of them would ask, "Have you ever seen a dragonfly?" And the other would reply, I have seen a dragonfly. 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And her mom responded, I have seen a dragonfly. They stared at each other, and then mom jumped up and shouted, "Oh my goodness, I remember." We go back to our own mom memories, and sometimes we want to be that little girl sitting on our mom's lap. 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You want to scream, "I'm not ready," and I get it. But let's ask God to help us and see and remember what's good right now in this season, every day. 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
23: It was a great memory. I don't remember the spiritual significance of that one. I really don't. It was just plain fun. And that's another thing. Stuff in this book is just fun. You know, and again, the minor things, making memories with your children, I think that's what, at least at my age, that's what I cherish, is those memories.
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0: You know, it's possible you're just getting through the motions of life. You're busy. You may have a job outside the home as a mom, and probably as a dad, you're working hard. And it comes to that point when you're going, man, we're just going through the motions. 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
0: And today we're going to talk specifically about how to do that in the parenting journey, particularly for dads, but there's application for mom too. But dads, we need to be engaged. It's not just mom's job to raise the kids, and I hope we prove that to you today.
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23: Great to be here.
2: Good to be here.
0: Yeah, it's
2: always
0: so fun. Let me just get to the point. Why do dads struggle to engage? Now, let me give dads some relief, because one of the things I experienced with Trent and Troy, when they were like less than two, I didn't know what to do with them. I wasn't great at changing the diapers. I wasn't big on feeding them with the spoon and then them spit it all up. Of course I did it. Gene was far better at that. But I remember thinking to myself, like most of us dads, when does this change? When can they throw a ball? When can they run with me outside? When can we do some kind of action? So to speak to that issue of dad engagement, and we kind of start slow, I think.
23: I think for me, I was afraid I was going to break them. I'm seriously, you know, here's this little person, and she was great with him. And I think part of it is that the whole concept of it's something new. It's a new person. And how do we, how do we relate to them? And I think for most men, it's fear. There's a fear.
0: That's interesting. Yeah.
23: And that fear translates into flight. You know, it's fight or flight. It turns into flight for a lot of guys. And when really, children want their dads to be involved in their life.
0: Oh, yeah.
23: Children want that, even from the earliest age. And that's why I think this book is so important, is because it gives dads opportunity to do things, because as men, we like to participate in activities together and not just sit and talk. And this is what this is all about for the dads.
0: Okay, thank you, Jay. Let's go to the expert. Laura, you're the observer mom. Why do you think dads struggle to engage?
2: You know, I think it's the way God's created us. As women, we're more nurturing. As men, I don't know what you guys are.
0: We're going to keep you like off balance
2: we're
0: as long
2: keep,
0: as possible.
2: You're something, but you know, you are something. But we're more nurturing. So it's just we're more relational in that. So we automatically, and there's something inside a woman that just, I need to take care of this person. It also applies to our husbands. I need to take care of you. And so I think for men, there's a, at least for the men I've observed, when a new baby comes into your life, there's a bit of a power struggle. You know, my wife is now taking care of this. Well, she's not taking care of me anymore.
0: We're the little boy.
23: Exactly.
2: I want to be taken care of. So I think that starts it. But I think it's also exactly what Jay said. It's a, I don't know what to do. I just know from observing him, he was like, I don't know what to do with this child. Just tell me what to do. You know, how do I change the diaper? And for women, sometimes we just, I don't know why we just know how to do that, but we

0: Let me move to Laura Yu. What would you say to wives who want to see their husbands get more involved? And, you know, it's kind of one of those things. And this is a natural thing for a wife to do. Honey, I think you should. And fill in the blank. How does an effective wife notice that there's maybe not the engagement level that she would like?
1: Right.
0: And then how does she spur her man on to become more the father she wants him to be?
1: Well, I can answer that a couple different ways. First of all, you're right. We try and tell this is, you should do this, you should do that, what we need to do. And I hope that women who maybe buy this book for their husbands will realize, let him be who he is. You know, don't, I would never tell Jay to take our son to a monster truck rally because he wouldn't do that anyway. He would take our son golfing. But, you know, let them be who they are and let that come out naturally. If, in fact, if you were to get this book for your husband, you know, first of all, 75 amazing activities, a man's going to go, 75, where do I start? Well, you could go ahead as a wife and just put in some little post-it notes or whatever, maybe five or six.
2: But this one sounds like you, honey.
1: But then just give it. Don't say anything. Here, this, I've already like tagged some for you if you want to. The other thing is we need to realize as women that our husbands are not mind readers and they don't get subtle hint and innuendo. So it's the classic, if you take a trash can out and stick it in the middle of the floor and say, the trash is full.
2: Yes, it is.
1: Exactly.
0: You're observant.
1: So instead of, could you take out the trash? And so it's the same thing when it comes to your kids. Could you help me give the kids a bath? So could you give them baths on Monday, Wednesday, Friday?
0: Well, in that context, that is helpful, and husbands should receive it that way. It's good help to know what the runway lights.
1: Right.
0: Where they're going, what are you expecting of me? I would appreciate that as much as possible.
1: But then as a wife, we also have to watch our tone of voice, that we don't become...
3: You should know how to do this.
0: Thank you. Or, I was going to ask you to demonstrate that.
1: Be nagging of, why can't you do this? You know, whatever. So I'm going to get myself in trouble.
0: Hey, before I throw one Jay's way here, let's end with another one for you, Laura. In this book, again, this doesn't exclude moms from participation. And just speak to that relevance that we want moms involved if they can be. And dad has a plan for that and it works out.
1: Absolutely.
0: So this isn't about just compartmentalizing fun with that.
1: Right. It's not. It's the intent was to just give men ideas for things that they can do with their kids. Mom can participate. It could be a family activity. I know for us, we've done several of them together. But also, it seems like when we as women go with, again, let him be the leader in doing the activity. Don't try and take over and say, oh, we should have done this way. We should have gone to this ice cream place instead of that ice cream place or whatever it might be. Or as a mom, a grandma, you can use the book, too, for the activities. It doesn't necessarily just have to be for dads, but...
2: No, that's good. Because we run into a lot of grandparents who are parenting their grandkids.
4: Yeah.
2: And, again, for grandparents who are looking for something to do, another great resource.
0: The good thing is you'll forget you did it. You can do it again. Hey, let's get into a couple of these just as examples so that folks listening and the YouTube watchers, they can get an idea. One, John, that you picked out as you went through the book was funny because this is for an older child, obviously.
5: Right. Well, yeah, you can start young. I mean, it's detailing your car. It's sort of like wash and detail the car.
0: I wouldn't want my 2-year-old detailing my car, but I'm just saying.
5: This is on page 76. You might have to go back and redo it, but I love the idea because it's an activity, but it also benefits me. It does cause a little extra work, however, in training, right?
2: Yeah, but you can let the 6-year-old hold the Windex and the papers out.
5: So describe what that one is all about.
2: Well, that one is about the fact that as you do this work together, as you're cleaning this car, you're clearly spending time with your child. You're teaching your child healthy work ethic and healthy habits to keep your car clean. I mean, there's just a million things that are behind the scenes. But it's also that God cares about every detail of our life. Mm. You know, and these are the simple things we've done in this book, is to just say, this isn't rocket science. We're not talking about deep theology. But dads, don't you want your kids to know? Mm. Moms, don't you want your kids to know that God cares about every detail of our life?
0: Yeah. You know what pops to my mind is that great proverb that says, train up a child in the way he or she should go, and when they are old, they won't depart from it. And that these are simple things that you're talking about. How to, you know, there is no thing. Cleanliness is next to godliness in the Bible, but order, you know, doing order from chaos is certainly scriptural.
2: And being a good steward of what we've been given.
0: Yeah. You know? So those concepts I'm getting at, that's the point you're making.
2: I think so. And I think this is cliche, but more is caught than taught.
0: Yeah.
2: You know, you're going to demonstrate, you're going to model –

0: this behavior for your children.
1: What was another one that you enjoyed with your kids as they were growing up?
0: I was telling Laura, we went on vacation. Our son was six. Laura was pregnant with our daughter. And my parents were there. A couple other relatives were there. And we had this giant water balloon fight. And my six-year-old could not believe that we were going to have this water balloon fight. And, I mean, he was just giddy. And, of course, you know.
2: You nailed him, right?
0: He was on my team. We nailed Grandma.
1: Oh, gee. Poor Grandma. That's terrible. Don't write or call us. Send your
0: it
1: notes
0: water,
1: to Jay.
0: You know? What he didn't realize was that we were at a rental house, you know, for the vacation, and we had to pick up all the balloons when we were done, you know. Yeah. But it was a great memory. I don't remember the spiritual significance of that one. I really don't. It was just plain fun. And that's another thing. Stuff in this book is just fun, you know. And again, the minor things, making memories with your children, I think that's what, at least at my age, that's what I cherish, is those memories.
1: Well, and you know, now that my boys are 24 and 22, I think they have forgotten it, right? And they'll come back to something when they were a single-digit young man, 6 and 8, let's say. They'll say, Dad, you remember when we did? I'm going, no, I don't.
0: Right.
1: But it stuck with them.
0: That's right.
1: They do remember those moments. And I think our brain chemistry kind of fires that way. God created us that way. When something exciting happens or fun like that, it's sears into our brain and our memory. Speaking of that, Laura, I wanted to ask you about the benefits of dads engaging and playing with their kids. You did a little bit of research on the benefits of that. What are they?
3: You know, I think the benefits of a dad playing in a culture where men, not of their own accord, have taken a back seat, have taken a beating, have taken a, you know, we're not as important. I think when a dad is engaged with a son or a daughter, there's a relationship that's built that is not acknowledged by our culture. When Jay would, one of the things he would do with our daughter was he would take her on dad-daughter dates. You know, sometimes it was a dress-up date. The big thing right now is these daddy-daughter dances, you know, where they all get dressed up. But you're teaching your daughter how she should expect to be treated by a man.
1: Right.
3: You know, and that he would take her and they would go. Sometimes it was just ice cream, but it was just the two of them. And then obviously he would do stuff with our son as well. And I think for a child, when someone starts talking to you about God the Father, God is our Father. If you don't have a father model in your brain, you can't understand that. And so when a man takes a role in the life of his child, they are more able to see when someone says God the Father to go, oh, like my dad. So he's going to be like a dad. And that feels a little more personal, feels a little more. So I think one of the benefits is that you exemplify God the Father when you are a dad getting involved in the life of your child.
1: You're modeling that.
3: Yes.
1: No, that's so true. Or you're damaging that.
3: Right. Either way. Yes.
1: It's a good reminder for all of us as parents to make sure that you're thinking of that long game. You know, when you face the Lord, can you say to the Lord, I did the best job possible to parent and to steward that child you gave me or those children you gave me.
3: Right.
1: What a great place to start to keep your day by day attitude in check so that you're doing the best you can. Doesn't mean you're going to lose it. You may, and you got to go back in and then apologize.
3: Right.
1: But it's probably one of the things that grieves my heart the most when we get communication here at Focus about a seriously damaged person because their parents, who claim to be Christian, did not live up to it. And these children tend to go far away from the Lord because of that. Think of that.
3: Right.
1: And we need to make sure we're doing all we can. So in this way, you're doing those things. So try to live a life that is in alignment with the scripture, knowing that we're not perfect. Tell your kids you're not perfect.
3: Right.
1: It's a good thing.
3: Exactly.
0: And whether we believe it or not, our kids are watching us like hawks.
1: More than anybody in our lives, maybe outside of our wives.
0: Right.
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1: Some moms can get discouraged because they have to deal with those hard or boring parts of parenting. I mean, moms particularly. I was thinking Jane, she did biochemistry. You know, she could have been a veterinarian. That was her goal, but she chose to let's have children, and that's what I'm going to pour my life into. And she did it very willingly and wanted to, and my boys were the beneficiaries of having a great mom. Speak to that kind of thing where how you as a mom are saying, okay, this is the decision I'm going to make. This is the call I have. This is what I'm going to do.
3: Yes, I felt, I knew from a very early age I was called, I was going to be a mom. I loved kids. I worked at the church nursery as a pre-adolescent. I was, give me the nursery work. I want to be in there. I loved kids. And so I knew that wasn't a difficult decision for me. I knew I'd been called to ministry, that we were going to work together in ministry, but I knew working in ministry was a way I could be flexible with our life. I could be flexible with being home with the kids. But I know some moms deal with, well, how come I have to be the bad parent and he gets to be the fun parent?
1: Yeah. Did you ever say that to Jay?
0: No.
3: No, because ours was opposite. You were the fun one.
0: I grew up in a home. My father was a minister who was in the military.
1: Oh, good.
0: So I was
1: left, right.
0: So I was the bad guy in our home.
3: And when you traveled, you were speaking. He was traveling and speaking before we were doing that together. And so whenever he was gone for the weekend, the kids and I had a party. I mean, that was just, we ate out at McDonald's. We played games.
0: Pizza.
3: We didn't do anything.
0: I'd come home, the house was a mess.
3: But we still had those conversations. We still had those conversations of how come I have to be the stern parent and you get to be the fun parent. And I had to realize that, you know, that really is not fair. I need to be on a team with him and we have to come at this as a united front. Mm-hmm. And that was just when our kids would say, can I go spend the night at Daniel's house? Our son would say, can I go spend the night at Daniel's house? I would say, we have to wait, and Dad and I talk about it. Mm-hmm. We have to present that reunited front.
8: And Jay, and one of the ideas is to kind of stretch outside of your comfort zone. So what's the importance of that? Why should my kids see me maybe failing? Because like I just hear failure when I stretch outside of my comfort zone.
0: Yes.
8: Let's try a new activity. It'll be dangerous. It might go south, but let's try it. I'm not wired that way.
0: Right.
8: But a lot of guys aren't going to go there.
1: Ego.
8: Why should we?
1: No, that's good.
8: There is a pride issue.
1: Yes.
0: I will tell you that we've got a rock climbing wall at our college. And I am short in stature. I am stocky. I'm thick. Climbing rocks is not something that I was designed to do. But our son wanted to do it. And so I said, I'll give it a try. And, of course, he just scampered right up the wall, at, you know, 8 or 9 years old, had no fear. And I got about halfway up. And then I was done. I just couldn't. But I tried. And I think another great lesson for your kids is that you gave it a try. You put some effort into it. He knew that that was not my comfort zone, but that was something he wanted to do, so I'll give it a try.
1: Yeah.
0: thank goodness he never wanted to do it again.
1: Yeah. No, I had a similar experience with Troy, my younger son. We went to something that Focus does from time to time, Adventures in Fatherhood. So these are dads and their 12 to 18-year-old children, either a son or a daughter. And I took Troy, I took him a year or two early, but, because it was a Focus event, I could sneak him in. But we're up on the prowl in the Sierra Madres in California, and this thing's like a 200-foot drop, and we're roped in, and he's trying to come over this rock face. He slams into the rock in front of him, and he starts crying. And I'm holding my weight. I'm a big guy like you, right? And I'm going, Troy, man, we got to get down. I know you're afraid. Just work your way down when you can. I've got to go. And then I was gone. And I get to the bottom. I'm waiting for him. So my face, seeing him in tears, I felt horrible. And then he lands. He looks at me and goes, Dad, that was so much fun. We got to do that again. And I was like, oh, my, what a man we have become in 200 feet. And that's your point.
0: Yep.
1: And that the other thing is three of the six dads in our little pod had to bail out because of height. Mm-hmm. And that night we're doing a devotion around the campfire. And to hear their 10, 11, 12-year-olds go, Dad, why were you afraid? They have never seen their father afraid. And they had to say something in the middle of this devotional to say, I don't like heights, or however they wanted to express that. But I think the kids were, again, amazed, because I think so often kids look at their fathers as perfect or flawless, mm-hmm. or they're big and they're, they're my dad and they can do anything, right? That's what we think at that age.
0: I was more out of my comfort zone with our daughter doing things with her. You know what I'm saying? Because, Dad, let's go do sidewalk chalk. Well, first of all, I'm not artistic. Second of all, I don't like stuff on my finger. It's all this stuff. I'm thinking, I don't want to do that, but that's what she wanted to do. Mm-hmm. And so, sometimes it's scary. Sometimes it's just inconvenient. But when you step outside of your comfort zone, your kids notice.
1: How do you encourage, Jay, dads to set that example for kids on practically following God and serving others? These are all little, like you said, life lessons, but they should have an aim.
0: Again, I think as a dad, it's best done through activity.
1: Yeah.
0: And
1: shoulder to shoulder.
0: Exactly.
1: Yeah.
0: One of the things that we did, and our kids will remember it to this day, and they talk about it, is we had a woman in our neighborhood who was recently widowed, and it was fall in Michigan, and that means there are leaves everywhere. And our small group said, let's get all of our family, you bring all your kids, we'll bring all our kids, and we'll do Mrs. Philippon's yard in an hour or so. And Mrs. Philippon was flabbergasted. She couldn't believe someone would do this for her. And, we had an opportunity that evening to talk about it, what it meant to the children. What did you learn today? That we really need to serve other people. And that when you do serve other people, you bless them. And I mean, our kids were maybe 13 and 6 at the time. It's not like they were older, but they really learned that because we went out and we did service together.
1: Yeah.
0: And churches offer stuff like this all the time that you can do with your kids.
1: Yeah.
0: So take advantage of that.
1: Laura, you jumped in on that one, right?
3: Oh, yeah. Raking? Sure. I brought the lemonade. No, we did. It was a fun day, and it's fall in Michigan, so the kids were playing in the leaves, and then they'd have to rake them back up. But I was going to say, it's about the failure. I think it's good to let your kids see you fail. Good to let your kids see that you have fears, and also letting them know that fear's not a bad thing.
1: Yeah.
3: But what I'm afraid of might be different than what you're afraid of. I'm afraid of bridges over water, and my kids used to think that was hilarious. Why? I said, because I'm afraid the car is going to go off the edge of the bridge. It was something that I'd been afraid of since I was young. And the kids are like, okay, I can understand that. I don't necessarily understand it, but I'm going to let you be afraid, Mom. I'm not going to make fun of you. But allowing kids to realize that what you're afraid of isn't maybe necessarily what I'm afraid of, but we all have fear.
1: Yeah.
3: And what we do with it makes a difference.
0: I think the overarching idea here is to let your kids see you have emotions.
3: Mm-hmm.
1: It's a good thing.
0: Yeah, it's a good thing.
1: Dads struggle with that.
0: I know, and I don't understand why, because maybe I'm, different. But, I wanted my kids to see when I was sad. I wanted them to see when I was angry, but to be angry and not explode, this really is not something I'm happy about, but I'm not going to explode over it. Or, to let them see you cry. And not that it's a big, you're going to bawl your eyes out, but have that tear run down your cheek.
1: Yeah.
0: They're going to realize you're human and that you express emotions, and it's safe for them to express emotions.
1: It's a good thing. Right at the end here, you did have an activity or two in the area of teaching your children to be intentional about prayer. So let's connect that right at the end here. That, to me, is probably the most important lesson you could ever share with your child, is how to take your needs and pains to the Lord.
0: We no longer live in a neighborhood. We live in a around a block kind of neighborhood. But we lived in town, had a block, and one of the things that we encourage dads to do is to take your children around the block. And as you go around the block, say, hey, there's the Smiths. That's the family that right now they just lost their grandfather. Can we pray for them just as we're walking?
1: Oh, interesting.
0: And,
1: yeah.
0: And okay, here's your best buddy. Why don't we pray for him that he has a good day today? And as you go around the block, you know, at least in our small town, you know everybody. Mm-hmm. And so take some intentional time to just pray. And again, men fear this. It doesn't have to be some big elaborate prayer. Just, God, little Jimmy, he's Tori's best friend. Would you give him a good day today? Boom. The Lord hears that. And the kids hear you talking to God like he's approachable.
1: Right.
0: And that's huge.
1: That's so good. Well, what a good place to end. And again, you got 75 amazing activities for dads and kids. Make a gift of any amount. 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Mm-hmm. 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
1: Jan, Laura, it's so good to have you. Thanks for coming.
0: Hey, it's our pleasure.
3: Our pleasure.
1: Yeah. And if you want to come visit the campus, we got a great welcome center with lots of activities. We got a soda shop, a little snack shop, along with a great bookstore. 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We'd love to host you.
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10: Enjoying life and marriage, according to Ecclesiastes 9:9, is a decision. 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
8: Well, Ted Cunningham is our guest today on Focus on the Family with Jim Daly, and he'll share encouragement for every marriage at every stage. Thanks for joining us. I'm John Fuller.
1: John, I always enjoy hearing Ted speak about marriage because he combines biblical principles with great stories of his own family and some humor as well. He is so fun to listen to. You're going to hear it. And today's message was given at Liberty University, and he's encouraging the young people there to consider getting married sooner rather than later, which I think is great advice. And he has some wonderful marriage principles to share with all of us, principles that will apply to your marriage and mine too.
8: Yeah, and I always appreciate hearing from Ted, so let's go ahead and listen now. Ted Cunningham speaking on Valentine's Day, appropriately enough, on Focus on the Family with Jim Daly.
10: So, hey, you never know. I met my wife on a blind date at Liberty University in 1995. The night I met her, I said to my buddy Austin DeLoach, I'm going to marry this woman. And he looked at me and said, you can't decide that. I go, I just did. And I'll never forget walking into the kitchen of her 6'2", full-blooded Norwegian father. He's pretty much a Viking. You got to see this guy. Very intimidating. I said, I'd like permission to marry your daughter, to which he responded in his thick Norwegian accent, you'll betcha. I said, but only under one condition. I had just graduated. Amy had 1 year left. I wanted to break all the rules. I wanted to get married between her junior and senior year. So I said, may I have permission to marry her now? And if you let me marry her now, I will pay for her senior year of college. To which he said, you betcha. And young guys will always ask me at events and at churches, bro, how did you get married at 22 and 21 and afford to pay for a senior year of college? I said it was this thing called a job. I had more than one. And I love it when they say, I can't afford to get married young. I'm like, bro, I would believe that if you weren't holding a venti caramel macchiato in your right hand and an iPhone in your left. You need to start thinking Folgers and flip phones, bro. You cannot start marriage with a wife and unlimited data. You really got to think this through. But you can afford to get married young. I'm convinced of it. You haven't started marriage right until you get your parents' hand-me-down mattress. I'm just saying. The dip already built in. You get that's a good way to start marriage. Don't go to Ethan Allen. Don't go to Ethan Allen. Go to Home Depot, buy 1x12s and cinder blocks, and that's how you have shelving. There's a lot of ways to get marriage started right. And I'm encouraging young people to get married. My son and I, we love watching YouTube clips together. His favorite YouTube clip is the German Coast Guard. If you get time, check that out sometime today. Guy's being trained day one on the German Coast Guard, and a mayday comes in. Mayday, mayday, we are sinking, we are sinking. Hello? This is the German Coast Guard. Mayday, mayday, we are sinking, we are sinking. What are you sinking about? My son thinks that's the funniest clip he's ever seen. Falls over in laughter. A few weeks later, we're driving down the road, and I start singing a hymn from my childhood that goes like this. I was sinking deep in sin, far from the peaceful shore. And from the back seat, I heard, hey, what were you sinking about? And I looked at my wife, and I said, they see everything we do, they hear everything we say, they forget nothing, and then they repeat. And so I want, my desire, 22 years into marriage, is to have a marriage worth repeating. In the Song of Solomon, you see the daughters of Jerusalem, and they say this about the young budding love of Solomon and the Shulamite woman. We rejoice and delight in you. We will praise your love more than wine. My desire is to praise the love of young people, to rejoice and delight in what God is doing in young, budding love. I have that passion, and I have it for my children. I don't want them to be afraid of marriage. I want to model it well for them. And so I tell Amy all the time, we are our children's backup singers. We say this in our country music little town called Branson, Missouri, all the time. Every marriage is a duet in need of great backup singers. And we desire to start by being great backup singers to our children. I want them to get married one day. I want them to get married early. I tell them all the time, you don't have to wait to get married. You can get married and grow up together. I used to sit where you're sitting. Every Wednesday, Dr. Falwell would speak at convocation. And he constantly told us, don't leave this campus without a wife. He was always being a great backup singer. And I'm grateful he did, because I met Amy on this campus, and now we're raising two children that we desire to model marriage well for. But some of you have maybe not had the great models. For Amy and I, we decided years ago, we want a marriage that's going to be fun. Because some of you maybe have heard this message in church growing up, and it goes something like this. God gives you a spouse to beat you down and to suck the life out of you, so you can be more like Jesus. And I want to take you to Ecclesiastes this morning briefly. I love the book of Ecclesiastes. It's dark, it's pessimistic, very much fits my personality. If you need a good winter read, go to Ecclesiastes. Chapter 1, life is hard. Chapter 12, then you die. These are the bookends of Ecclesiastes. And in the middle of this book, you get Ecclesiastes chapter 9, verses 7 through 9. And it says this. Go, eat your food with gladness, and drink your sparkling cider with a joyful heart. I clean that up for the Liberty Way. Let's stay focused this morning. Drink your wine with a joyful heart, for now God favors what you do. Always be clothed in white and always anoint your head with oil. It's speaking there of joy and festivity. And then in verse 9 of chapter 9, it says, endure life with your wife all your miserable days. It doesn't say that. I just misquoted. Here's what it says. Enjoy life with your wife, whom you love, all your meaningless days, for this is your lot in life and in your toilsome labor under the sun. Meaning you don't have to choose between life and a wife. You can have both at the same time. I meet young guys all the time that tell me, I can't get married. I don't want to get married. Or I meet guys that have gotten married and they say, you know, I got married young, but I had big dreams and plans and goals for the future. But when I got married, that all changed. God doesn't give you a spouse to beat you down and suck the life out of you. He doesn't give you a spouse to be the grind of life. He gives you a spouse to go through the grind of life with. And for some of you, marriage is not on your radar right now, but according to research, you got about a 90% shot of walking down the aisle one day. And I just want to encourage you. I just want to encourage you this morning. When it comes to love, it doesn't matter how you meet. When it comes to enjoying life and marriage, according to Ecclesiastes, it doesn't matter how you meet. It's what you do after you meet. I tell people all the time, I don't care how you meet. eHarmony.com, Match.com, FarmersOnly.com, Ancestry.com. I don't care how you meet. The Bachelor, how you meet doesn't matter. It's what you do after you meet. And here's the bottom line. Enjoying life and marriage, according to Ecclesiastes 9:9, is a decision. It's not an outcome. It's something you decide. It's something you choose, not something you wait for. Not waiting for a certain season in life. You make the decision. Let's enjoy life together. And be honest with you, the first 7 years of marriage, Amy and I, we did not enjoy it. We got to the point, I mean, we were in love and we were committed and we removed the D word, the divorce word, from our marriage. But man, we had the struggles early in marriage, as many young couples do. Until about 7 years in, we made the decision that we were going to enjoy life together. And my wife, Amy, is way better at this than I am. She said, you know what? We're going to have fun with everything. Anything irritating, frustrating, annoying, pet peeves, we're just going to choose to find a way to enjoy life together. And she said, I'm going to let you pick the first topic, the issue that we may have, and I'm going to show you how we can have fun with everything. So this is what I told her. This is where I started. It's where I was at the time. I said, babe, there's not a lot of adventure for men in the world anymore. So would you please let me find my own parking space? I want to do it all by myself. I want to provide this for my family. And she said, all right, game on. And I pull past her third space from the door spot she picks out. I drive 20 spaces down. And the first few years of marriage, she just looked at me with those eyes that said, you stubborn, stubborn man. Just take the help. Receive the help. And I'm, nope, I got it. We are going to walk, right? I was passionate about this. Now, all these years later, every time we pull into a parking lot, I find the spot still. And my wife does this, and I love it. She leans over, and she starts massaging my bicep. And she'll say, you did this all by yourself. I'm so proud of you. You know what I caught her doing a couple years ago? She knows those Andy's candies at the end of an Olive Garden meal are like crack to me. I love Andy's candies. I can't get enough of the Andy candies. She bought a bag of them. And she keeps them in her purse now for when I do something good. Ladies, on your date tonight, take a little bag of treats, okay? Because it was in a parking lot that she handed me my first one, and I ripped that thing out of her hand. I'm opening it up, and I realize, huh, my wife just gave me a treat. She is rewarding my good behavior. I am a dog. I was all right with you. You got to be good with it, and you got to go with it. Having fun. I just started studying comedy about the last year and a half. And comedy is very simple. It's premise, punchline, premise, punchline, premise, punchline. My favorite thing is the callback. The callback is where you bring a punchline from earlier in the set and you bring it off of a different premise 10, 15, 20 minutes later. And as I studied that, I go, why don't we do that as couples? Why don't we turn every conflict, like a parking lot situation, into a callback and have fun with it instead of always being irritated with each other, instead of always choose to have fun, because enjoying life and marriage is about having fun. It's about choosing to have fun. It flows from the same place, your character, that commitment flows from. So here's how I do it now. Now, some of you are going to find this early in marriage or in your dating right now. My wife would ask me questions when we were first married, thinking I had the answers to everything she asked me. And I'd be like, why do you think I know that? We'd drive through a construction zone, and she'd be like, hey, babe, yeah, what are they doing right here? I wasn't involved in any of the meetings on this project. I have absolutely no idea what's going on here. And I used to drive down the road going, why does she think I know these? And she, you know why? She's wanting to connect with me. She's not looking for information. Guys, we make this mistake a lot. We think when she's asking questions that she needs answers. No, she needs connection. She needs us just to listen and to talk. So watch. Now here's how I've turned that into a callback. When we drive through a construction zone to have fun, she'll say, hey, babe, what are they doing right here? I turn into the construction foreman. I told him, rip it up, boys. We're going 12 lanes, not six. You got to have fun with it. Roll down the window. Talk to the construction workers as you go by like you're the foreman.
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10: 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And he sees a couple twirling around on the screen. And he thinks to himself, boy, I'd like to have that right now, but I can never have that because we never took a test. We'll never have that. And I always tell the guys in our church, stop looking for greener grass. Where there's greener grass, there is a septic leak. Stay home and water your own lawn. For a good time, call home. But he sees, you know, if I want to have fun again in life, if I want to enjoy life again, I need to find someone new. No. Here's the bottom line. You will never find compatibility. You'll never discover it. There's not an algorithm in the world that can put you with someone compatible. Compatibility is something you choose. It's something you create. It's a decision that you make. Now, my wife and I, we come from two very different backgrounds. I grew up independent, fundamental, premillennial, King James Version only Baptist. I have what's known as a guilt-prone nature. She grew up Assembly of God, set free in Jesus, right? So she... I see all signs on the road as laws to be followed. You break one, you go to jail, God stops loving you. That's how I view signs. She sees all signs on the road as suggestions for other people. Very different. I grew up in a home that taught savings was money you put away for a rainy day. She grew up seeing savings as the difference between the actual price and the sale price. She has two love languages. If you know what a love language is, it's the way we give and receive love. She has two love languages, acts of service and quality time, which means I serve her for long periods of time. That's how I show Amy Cunningham love. We make the choice to enjoy life together. We're watching movies. We love watching movies. For Amy, watching a movie means surfing Pinterest and reading a magazine, which puts all of the burden of watching the movie on me. Something will happen, and she'll be like, oh, what just happened? Oh, this wears me out. I have to pause the movie and say, hey, there was an explosion on the space station. A big piece of metal broke off and hit the space shuttle. Now they're stuck in outer space. She goes, oh, what are they going to do? Again, this is that question needing information. I'm not an astronaut. I have absolutely no idea. But I bet if we watch the rest of the movie together, we'll know how to fix a space shuttle the next time we need that information. Choosing to have fun together. It's another great passage. Genesis 2:24 says, for this reason, a man will leave his father and mother and be united to his wife, and the two become one flesh. The first half of that verse is a parenting verse. That you should leave home. You're already starting on that journey, but you should leave home. It's not God's plan for your life to be in your parents' basement at 35 with Star Wars bed sheets on your bed. That's not his plan. He wants you to leave and to separate. And it's a good thing. My kids, 12 and 14, soon to be 13 and 15, I share this verse with them all the time. And you can ask my son at 12, what's your dad's definition of maturity according to Genesis 2:24? And Carson will go, I will not be with mom and dad forever, so plan accordingly. That's right. You're eventually going to go. And I tell my kids all the time, we love you. You're a welcomed addition to this home. But I want you to know, we got big plans, your mom and I, after you leave. And he'll say, well, what are you going to do? Well, first of all, we're going to Disney World. That's where we're going to kick this whole thing off. But your mom and I, we're preparing you. We want you to leave. And when my daughter was 5 years old, she was kind of taking over the house. And I sat her down. I said, Corinne May, there's only one queen in this house, and you ain't her. She looked at me with those eyes that said, we'll see. Big talker. The next day she tells my wife, there's room enough in this house for two queens. I said, Corinne May Cunningham, one day I'm going to stand at the back of a church with you, looking down the aisle at some pervert. No, I didn't say that. I didn't say that to my daughter. I would never say that to my daughter. I said, I'm going to stand at the back of a church with you. I'm not walking you down the aisle until I know he loves you as much as me. Because here's the thing, you are not my queen, but you're my princess. And one day, I'm gonna walk you down the aisle to give you a way to become another man's queen. I said, and that's Genesis 2:24. For this reason, a man leaves his father and mother, is united to his wife, and the two become one flesh. The bond, according to that passage, the bond between a husband and a wife is to be stronger than the bond between a parent and a child. And I said, Corinne, I want to show you to the best of my ability every day how a queen should be treated. That's my goal. So you know what to look for. Because I love it when a mom comes up to me at a wedding and says, I don't feel like I'm losing a son today. I feel like I'm gaining a daughter. I say the same thing every time. Nope, you're losing a son. And it's time for you to back away so these two can become one. Because we're watching Genesis 2:24 take place. A husband and wife, two becoming one. I want to rejoice and delight and praise your young love today. I want to tell you, you got this. You can do this. And the culture's telling you, no, you can't. You're too young. And I challenge the unnecessary delay of marriage, but that doesn't mean that I encourage the rushing of marriage. But I'm just saying, you can get married and grow up together. You can pursue marriage and you can enjoy life together if you make that decision. Include it in your vows. Include it in your vows, because I meet couples all the time that are walking away. I'll never forget on the East Coast years ago, a lady came up to me after a session I did called From Anger to Intimacy. She was shaking. She was so mad. And she walked right up to me and she said, Pastor! I was like, whoa, all right, yeah. She said, I need to say something to you. It's like, wow. I said, what's that? She said, my husband left me. Do you know why he left me? I said, I'm getting a little picture of it, but it's just a real small little picture of it. She
13: She said, he left me because he couldn't handle being married to a successful woman. I went, oh boy, here's a key relationship truth. The issue is rarely ever the issue. Don't sabotage your relationship over issues. Get below the surface of the issue. And I am here, I can say with confidence, not even knowing this woman, her success did not cause her divorce. There was something else going on. I said, ma'am, can I pastor you for 5 minutes? I took her silence as consent. I noticed it from across the room. She said, what's that? I said, the ginormous chip on your shoulder. I don't know who said what. I don't know how long it's been there, but I got great news for you today. She goes, what's that? I said, you're 100% responsible for it. You can choose today what you're going to do with it. You can stay angry and sabotage your next relationship, or you can choose to resolve it. You can do something with it. I taught her two things that day about anger that a mentor shared with me 17, 18 years ago. And it's simply this. Unresolved anger is like drinking poison, expecting the other person to get sick. I said, ma'am, and I say this comes from the heart of a pastor who loves you. You're drinking this poison by the gallons a day. I said, and the second thing about anger that I've learned is you never bury anger dead. You always bury it alive. And it will resurface in another relationship if you don't deal with it, if you don't do something with it. And she was standing there next to her son. And I said, if you're not careful, it'll come out on him. I want to encourage you to resolve this anger. I want to encourage you to do the same thing. For some of you, maybe you're going to be realizing, like, why can't I keep a relationship? Why am I sabotaging every relationship that I'm in? Above all else, guard your heart, for it is the wellspring of life. What do you need to resolve? I view anger like a pet. We just carry it around with us everywhere we go. Some of you can handle anger like a carnival goldfish. You got it for a couple of days and then it's gone, right? You don't have it after that. Others carry it around like a guinea pig. I remember my daughter wanted a guinea pig. We went into the pet store and my daughter's looking in the cage, excited to get the guinea pig. I call the sales associate to the side. I said, yeah, ma'am, can you tell me how long is this thing gonna live? And with enthusiasm, she said, 5 to 7 years. I was like, I was thinking something more like in the 2 to 3 year range. What do you got in the 2 to 3 year range? This smug sales associate looks at me and she says, sir, maybe you're not ready for the responsibility of a pet. I said, I don't want the dang thing. I'm trying to teach my daughter without so much commitment, but that to me is always a picture when I see someone carrying around unresolved anger. She's just holding this thing, carrying it around, and every day with their thoughts toward that other person, and in her case, her ex-husband, who she thinks left him because of her success. She's just feeding this guinea pig. But you know, I meet a lot of folks in church ministry that they don't even have a guinea pig. They got a parrot. I don't know if you know this about parrots, but they outlive their owners. Can you imagine? I mean, going to the lawyer's office after someone dies, and yeah, you get the house, you know, you get the accounts, and you get the bird. But that was this lady, and I told her, you know what needs to happen to the bird? You need to take the bird down off your shoulder. Get rid of it. Get rid of it. Resolve your anger. Choosing to enjoy life and marriage. It's a decision that you need to make early. It's a decision that you need to work through. I want to encourage you, don't be afraid of marriage. Hebrews 13:4 says, marriage should be honored by all and the marriage bed kept pure. It simply is saying, whether you're young or old, married or single, we're all called to esteem marriage as highly valuable. And that is my prayer for you. Thank you, Liberty University, for having me today.
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1: John, it's so important to remember that we get out of our marriage relationship what we put into it, and that we can choose to pursue joy with our spouse. And I love that line Ted used earlier, for a good time, call home. 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What a great reminder.
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8: 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Thanks for listening to Focus on the Family with Jim Daly. I'm John Fuller, inviting you back as we once more help you and your family thrive in Christ. Jesus invites us to approach God the way a child approaches his or her daddy. This is Max Licato. And how do children approach their daddies? When a 5-year-old spots his father in the parking lot, how does he react? "Yippee!" was screamed by a red-headed boy wearing a Batman backpack. "Pop, over here, push me!" yelled a boy wearing a Boston Red Sox cap who scooted straight to the swings. Here's what I didn't hear. "Father, it is most gracious of thee to drive thy car to my place of education. Please know of my deep gratitude for your benevolence, for thou art splendid in thy attentive care and diligent in thy dedication." I heard kids who were happy to see their dads and eager to speak to him. God invites us to approach him in the same manner. What a relief.
14: With SRN News, I'm Bob Agnew in Washington. Israel and Hezbollah have agreed to renew a fragile ceasefire in Lebanon. They made that agreement Friday, just 24 hours after intense violence posed an early challenge to the new agreement between the U.S. and Iran to end the conflict. Those living in the line of fire in northern Israel, like Ilil Lashkad, hope that Israel and the Lebanese government can come to some kind of solution.
15: "I hope that we will not fall into the same traps that we have fallen in the 80s and the 90s, and that we will not have to occupy a part of Lebanon. I hope we will continue with full strength our military actions in southern Lebanon and weaken Hezbollah, and that will suffice to bring us to complete peace with the people and the government of Lebanon."
14: Authorities in Pakistan say 2 roadside bombs in the northwest region there have killed at least 7 people.
16: The first bomb targeted a vehicle, while the second bomb exploded as rescuers responded. Both bombs detonated remotely. 5 people died in the first blast and 2 died in the second. Meanwhile, a search operation is underway to find those responsible.
14: That's correspondent Andrew Stewart reporting. No group has claimed responsibility so far, but suspicion is likely to fall on the Pakistani Taliban. As millions of fans arrive for the 2026 World Cup, many European visitors are rethinking what they thought they knew about America.
17: Social media posts show tourists embracing everyday experiences, from Waffle House breakfasts to expansive road trips, while praising American hospitality. A Heartland Institute analysis says the reaction highlights the country's economic freedom and entrepreneurial culture compared to Europe. Communities across the U.S. are welcoming visitors, fueling a sense of national pride as America approaches its 250th birthday. John Scott reporting.
14: This is SRN News. Indications that anti-Christian hatred is on the rise in Europe.
18: The number of incidents soared in May, including the highest number of arson attacks on churches in any month this year so far. According to the Observatory on Intolerance and Discrimination Against Christians in Europe, 37 hate crimes were documented during the month, targeting churches, Christian institutions, religious symbols, and individual believers, a rate of more than 1 per day. 13 of those incidents were arson. Michael Harrington reporting.
14: Evangelical Christians continue to be one of President Trump's key constituencies. An AP NORC poll finds about 2/3 of white born-again Protestants approve of Trump's overall performance in April, Mr. Trump winning the support of about 8 in 10 white evangelical Christian voters in both 2020 and 2024. Prominent clergymen have been some of the president's strongest supporters. This is SRN News. Kansas City, Missouri plans to boost security by installing facial recognition cameras on buses.
19: However, the rollout has been delayed by technical and financial issues. Officials hope the cameras will be ready for the World Cup matches the city began hosting this week. Privacy concerns have also played a role in the delay. The state backed out of providing funds, but the program is moving forward with federal and local money. Safe Space Global, the company behind the project, believes the technology will enhance safety. Critics worry about privacy and potential misuse. Keith Peters, Washington.
14: U.S. gas prices are down just below $4 a gallon on average, bringing some relief to drivers who've been seen the soaring costs amid Washington's war with Iran, but filling up is still more expensive than it was before the conflict began. AAA says a gallon of regular gasoline is now averaging $3.99 a gallon nationwide. More on these stories at srnnews.com.
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23: Good morning, KJOL family. This is Tina. Saturday, June 20th. So great to be here today. Psalm 150, praise the Lord. Praise God in his sanctuary. Praise him in his mighty heavens. Praise him for his acts of power. Praise him for his surpassing greatness. Today is a good day to praise the Lord. We are going to start off with Sidewalk Prophets and Megan Danielle with Looking Up here on KJOL, local Christian radio for the Western Slope.

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4: Started reading Psalm 150 this morning, and it continues in verse 3. Praise him with the sounding of the trumpet. Praise him with the harp and lyre. Praise him with timbrel and dancing. Praise him with the strings and pipe. Praise him with the clash of cymbals. Praise him with resounding cymbals. Let everything that has breath praise the Lord. Praise the Lord today. Hope you are enjoying praising the Lord with us here at KJOL. Next up is We Are Messengers 1,000 Times. 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Do you-

That was Daryl Evans with Trading My Sorrows. TP Bible Camp near Rifle has two camps left this summer in July. One for middle school and one for elementary school kids. So check it out. They are amazing. Great fun time to be with Jesus and with friends. Community events page at KJOL.org has all the information. Coming up next, Micah Tyler, Perfectly Here on KJOL, where you hear the light.

0: Hello, I'm David Jeremiah. And after 250 years, America has much to celebrate. But this time is also a moment to seek the Lord, because the hope of a nation is not found merely in outward strength, but in hearts that are turned toward God. Scripture reminds us that revival begins when God's people humble themselves in prayer, seek His face, and walk in Christ's ways. That is where lasting strength begins. So as we thank God for America's past, let us also ask Him for spiritual renewal in our future. May He lead us, strengthen us, and pour out His blessing on this land we so dearly love.
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0: with SRN News. I'm Bob Agnew in Washington. There are hopes that a new truce between Israel and Hezbollah will stick.
1: Israel and the Hezbollah militant group agreed on Friday to renew their ceasefire after fighting postponed Iran-US talks in Switzerland. Word of the ceasefire coming from two regional officials and a US official. The truce was mediated by Qatar, the US and Iran, the regional officials say. Both Israel and Hezbollah have not immediately commented. Talks between the US and Iran have been called off after intense fighting between Israel and Hezbollah in southern Lebanon, raising questions about an initial agreement to end the war in Iran. I'm Charles Tillidesma.
0: Former Deputy National Security Advisor K.T. McFarland tells the Salem Radio Network President Trump has done an excellent job of getting many of the Arab countries to unite against Iran. McFarland says it's especially good news for Israel.
2: So we now have a coalition of the Gulf Arab countries and Israel and the United States. That is the best guarantee for Israel's ongoing security that they could possibly ask for.
0: A GOP congressman is citing some facts about gang violence as he staves off a charge of racism coming from a woke Democrat on Capitol Hill.
3: Texas Republican Brandon Gill pushed back against racism accusations from Arizona Democrat Yasemin Ansari. This comes after Mr. Gill warned about cultural changes from mass migration, citing Britain's gang scandal. Congressman Gill highlighted his own family's diversity and declared that the racist label no longer works to silence debate.
0: That report from the correspondent Andrew Stewart, Texas Republican lawmaker Gill, had been referencing a British inquiry reporting widespread sexual assault of young white girls by predominantly Muslim Pakistani gangs. This is SRN News. Another poll out asking Americans about artificial intelligence and how it might relate to faith. Here's correspondent Michael Harrington.
4: This one comes from the American Bible Society, and it finds that people are a little more open to clergymen using AI to put together their sermons. 32% don't like it, compared to 37% just 2 years ago. But the largest portion of Americans answering that question fall into the undecided camp. The percentage of adults who think that AI can help them interpret and understand the Bible is also on the rise. From 2024, Michael Harrington reporting.
0: As more Americans turn away from Christianity, interest in UFOs is up. Steven Spielberg has released a new movie now called Disclosure Day. It explores extraterrestrial life and its impact on religion. The film explicitly asks whether God is the God only of Earth or if a divine creator spans every civilization and intelligent life form in the cosmos. This is SRN News. President Trump on Friday presiding over a Medal of Honor ceremony at the White House and mentions the markets and how well they're doing right now. Here's correspondent Laura Winters.
5: President Trump awarding the Medal of Honor to a service member who fought in Afghanistan and to two Vietnam veterans. Prior to the ceremony at the White House, the president mentioning the deal with Iran and how U.S. markets are reacting.
6: We have some very important businesses to take care of. I just do want to say, though, the stock market just hit a new all-time high. The 401ks just hit a new all-time high. And oil is dropping like a rock. Other than that, it's another day in paradise.
5: Laura Winters reporting.
0: And on Wall Street, the Dow Jones Industrial Average and the other major indexes all did well on Friday. The Dow closed up by 72 points at 51,564. The Nasdaq gained close to 500. You'll find more on these stories at srnnews.com.
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10: The tide's really rushing, so we've got to do this quickly. We can't hit that boat and the other slip. You guys ready?
11: Bow line ready, Captain Mark.
12: Mark, it's really tight. I can't get it.
13: Spring line free.
10: No, Ian. Anthony's isn't loose. Grab it before it falls back in.
12: Oh, careful.
13: Ah!
12: He just went over. Cut the power.
11: Ian! listening to the Brinkman Adventures, and we're so glad you've joined us for this incredible story. Jack and Ian Brinkman, along with two other guys from Jack's college group, were just about to embark on a trip to the Alaskan wilderness. They were headed for the Gruink Glacier in Kachemak State Park. Jack's friend, Captain Mark, volunteered to transport the guys using his commercial fishing boat, the Armageddon. So far, this trip, meant to celebrate Ian's 13th birthday, hasn't gotten off to a very good start.
14: Make sure you're completely dry before you put your clothes back on.
15: Okay.
16: That's the key to avoiding hypothermia. Don't get wet. Stay dry when it's cold out.
17: Hypothermia messes with your mind. And if you're not careful, it'll kill you.
16: Whoa, that was a big one.
14: This reminds me of our trip back from herring fishing that year. Remember, Mark?
17: No, like it was yesterday.
15: What happened?
14: Well, we were traveling up the Aleutian Arm and needed to cross Shelikov Strait.
17: Yeah, they were predicting bad weather, but we thought we could make it across before it hit. We sure got that one wrong. Our radios were busting out of their mounts, and these front windows were leaking.
14: And the drawers all came out, food and tools sloshing everywhere, kept up for about 8 hours.
17: You know, as someone who spends a lot of time on the water, I really appreciate Psalm 107. It talks about people like us going out onto the oceans and encountering terrible weather, just like this. It says they staggered about like drunk men, at their wits' end. Then they cried out to the Lord, and he calmed the storm, stilled the waves, and brought them to their desired haven. Oh, that men would praise the Lord for his goodness and for his wonderful works to the children of men. Wow. Sounds like it was written just for you guys. Yeah. And we did exactly what that passage says. We cried out to the Lord, and guess what? We found a small bay on the lee side of Kodiak Island. And it was flat calm.
14: And then we praised him for his goodness.
17: Ian, this trip is celebrating you becoming a man. Here's what I've learned. In the storm, real men give it their best, and they rely on the Lord. You brought a firearm, right? They've been seeing wolf packs.
18: Well, I'm packing.
17: Good. All right, let's do a radio check.
14: Check, check, check, radio check.
17: I got you. Testing?
14: Sounds great, Mark.
17: I'll be anchored just offshore in Mallard Bay.
14: Okay, we'll see you tomorrow night by 2100.
17: Got that. Have fun, guys.
15: Thanks, Captain Mark.
14: Okay, Mike and Anthony, what's the plan?
18: Well, it's about a 4-hour hike up Saddle Trail to the Gruink Glacier. I thought we'd set up base camp on the shore of the frozen lake and then explore the glacier in the morning.
14: Sounds good. Ian, what do you think of this?

0: There's a snowdrift inside.
1: Should I check it out?
2: I'd have that 45 ready.
1: Good idea.
3: Oh, man. I'm not sure about this, Dad.
0: You can do it, son.
3: I can't breathe. And my fingers.
0: Here, eat some trail mix. We'll rest here for a bit.
1: Nobody's living here.
2: What was in there?
1: Just an old dog sled and some traps.
0: Dog sled?
1: Yeah, like what they use for the Iditarod race.
0: Someone must be running a trap line up here. Didn't think it was allowed in state parks.
2: We should get moving. Don't want to set up camp in the dark.
3: Can we wait just a little bit longer? I'm exhausted.
2: Hey, we could pull you in the sled.
3: What is it?
2: It's called a self-powered hand tram.
1: You stand inside the little green cage and then pull on the rope. See that big pulley and the one on the other side of the gorge?
3: Yeah.
1: The rope runs around those pulleys and the tram rides back and forth on this cable. And when you pull the rope, you zip across. Easy peasy.
3: I don't like it.
0: You'll be fine, Ian.
3: I hate heights.
2: Well, the alternative is to climb all the way down and then up the other side.
0: I guess it's up to you, Ian. How tired are you?
3: I'll risk the tram.
1: Okay, I'll go first. When I get across, you guys pull it back to your side. What'd you think?
3: I never looked down.
0: Guys, it's jammed. I can't go any further.
2: Maybe if we pull while he's pulling.
1: Jack, on three. One, two, three.
0: It's moving.
1: Keep pulling. Wow. Good thing that didn't happen while you were in the middle. You would have been stuck there.
2: If this thing's broke, what about the trip back?
1: Here's the problem.
0: What?
1: See this? I think it's a safety brake. Look, it pivots down and puts friction on the line.
2: Yeah, I think that prevents the tram from slamming into the wall in case it gets going too fast.
0: I wasn't going that fast, was I?
2: We'll just need to make sure it's not engaged when we go back across.
1: Well, let's move out. We need to get a good night's sleep. Big day tomorrow.
3: How much longer?
1: Just keep walking. Just keep walking. You'll make it.
0: Time to get up, Ian. We have a big day ahead of us.
3: I'm sore all over.
0: How'd you sleep?
3: Terrible. I froze.
0: Were your feet sticking out like this all night?
3: I don't know. Maybe.
0: Well, that was your problem. Here, get your boots on. We have omelets and hot chocolate by the fire.
3: All right.
1: Anthony, thanks for cooking. If I didn't know any better, I'd never guess they were MREs.
3: What are those?
2: Military ready to eat.
3: It's good.
0: Mike, Anthony, thanks for helping to set up this trip.
1: Our pleasure.
0: Ian, as you know, this trip's about you. It started out a little rough, but I want this to be really special.
3: Thanks for taking me. Sorry I've been complaining a little.
0: You're almost 13, and we've been talking for a while now about what it means to become a man. Anthony and Mike here are a little further along than you. I thought it might be kind of cool if they shared, you know, a couple of words of wisdom from their experience. You okay with that?
3: Sure.
0: Okay, who wants to go first?
2: I will. I guess I have a couple things. First, you don't need a girlfriend yet.
3: No problem there.
2: When it's time, you'll find the right girl. Don't rush it.
1: Anthony here is still waiting himself.
2: And then, sort of related, it's okay to be different. It's okay to be a square peg in a round hole, to chart your own course.
0: Just be sure it's according to God's plan.
2: Yeah.
0: Mike?
1: Ian, I grew up on the mission field in Africa. My dad was an amazing man. He was there to translate the Bible, but things got tough, and he almost failed. Dad took our whole family up to a mountain to seek God. I believe the Lord saw how Dad humbled himself, and because of this, he blessed him. That had a real impact on me.

0: Thanks, guys.
1: Sure.
2: You bet.
3: Well, shall we hit the glacier?
1: Yes.
2: I'm ready.
0: Let's go.
1: Okay, since the rope is only 60 feet long, we have about 10 feet between us. If your harness is tight, take your locking carabiner and hook it onto one of the figure eight knots I tied in the rope. I'll take the front position. Anthony, you take the rear.
3: This buckle's stubborn.
1: One of the rules of the wilderness is you should never be alone. Always have a buddy. As we cross, we have to keep the rope tight. That way, if one of us breaks through into a crevasse, the rope will keep us from falling very far. Remember, if someone does fall, the rest of us need to quickly go into self-arrest.
0: What's that again?
4: You drop down and dig in with your ice axe. That'll keep the guy who fell through from falling far.
1: Okay, I think we're ready. Let's go.
0: It's so bright up here.
5: Check out those jagged peaks.
1: Hey, guys, I have a snow bridge up here.
0: How can you tell?
1: See how the surface is a little concave, dips down a little? Below that is a crevasse. Watch when I poke through with my axe handle.
0: Whoa. How deep do you think that is?
4: Don't know, and you don't want to find out.
1: We're going to go around it. We'll find the top and cross there. Anthony, make sure to keep tension back there.
4: Got it.
5: You enjoying this, son?
0: Oh, yeah.
5: Well, you're doing great. Hey, Mike.
1: Yeah?
5: How about we stop for lunch here and take some pictures?
1: All right.
5: Anybody want a sandwich?
3: My backpack is stuck.
1: Don't jump. I think you're on a snow bridge.
5: What?
4: Jack! How far down are you?
5: About 5 feet. But my feet aren't touching. I'm hanging here.
1: Can you crawl out?
5: No. The sides are really smooth. It's like a water slide tube, only made out of ice.
1: It's called a mill hole. We're gonna have to pull you out.
5: That would be nice. Guys? Something in my harness just snapped.
1: Don't! Move, Jack! Be very still!
5: Jack!
1: Jack! Can you hear me?
5: Yes!
1: Are you hurt?
5: No! I don't think so! That was quite a ride! Not sure how I'm gonna get out, though.
1: How far down are you?
5: I'd say at least 100 feet. Not straight down. Goes at an angle and then empties into a huge cave. The sides are all smooth and blue. Light is coming in from somewhere.
4: It must be a glacial window.
5: It's like being inside a huge blue crystal.
2: Mike, the rope's too short. We can't get him out with this.
1: Armageddon, do you copy? Mark, are you there?
2: This isn't good.
1: One of us needs to go for help. And we need to hurry. It's cold down there. Spending the night could be, well, bad.
2: Who should go?
1: Well, you're a better climber.
0: Can I go with?
1: I don't think that's a good idea.
0: Why?
1: You'd slow him down.
0: No, I won't. And remember, always have a buddy.
2: If you have to spend the night up here, he might be better off with me.
1: Okay. Take your time getting off the glacier.
5: You guys still up there?
1: Yes! We're gonna get you out! I'm staying here with you! Anthony's going for help! You okay if Ian goes with him?
5: Yeah, that's best!
0: You gonna be okay, Dad?
5: I'll be fine! Ian?
0: Yeah?
5: I love you, son.
0: I love you, Dad.
1: You two will need the rope to get off the glacier. And take the radio. Maybe you can raise Mark as you get closer. And you should probably have this.
2: Can you handle this pace?
0: Yeah, I'm fine.
2: You're doing great, Ian. Take another drink. We need to stay hydrated.
0: Thanks.
2: The trip back is easier. It's all downhill.
0: What's that?
2: It looks like it was a bald eagle.
0: Are these wolf tricks?
2: Yep. They were eating it. It's a fresh kill.
0: The tracks are all around us.
2: That's why we have this gun. Come on. We need to hurry. It'll be dark soon.
0: Should we try the radio first?
2: Armageddon. Do you copy Armageddon? Armageddon? Nothing. We gotta go. We can ride across together.
0: Okay.
2: Oh, no!
0: Is it jammed again?
2: Uh-huh. I'll check it.
0: Okay. Here's my flashlight.
2: Yep, it flipped down again.
0: Can you hold it while I go across by myself?
2: Yeah, but you wouldn't be able to hold it for me. I could end up stranded all night in the middle if it jammed. Probably the safest thing is to cross the gorge by foot.
0: All right.
2: Only that's not very safe either.
0: Oh, it's steep.
2: I don't know.
0: If we don't, what'll happen to my dad? What if he spends the night inside the glacier? Would he be okay?
2: I don't know.
0: Then we have to try.
2: Okay. Hang on to little trees. When climbing, always have three anchors. In other words, make sure both hands are hanging on to something if you're moving a foot. If you are moving a hand, make sure both feet are secure. Follow?
0: Yeah.
2: Okay. I'll go first.
6: Deep inside the frozen Gruink Glacier, Jack Brinkman's body temperature begins to drop. On the surface, the cold winds chill Mike to the bone. He considers hiking back to camp to get the sleeping bags, but decides not to risk the glacier alone without a rope. Anthony and Ian are facing their own struggle as they attempt to cross a snowy gorge. Meanwhile, several miles away, Kyle Gilroy looks out his living room window and something catches his eye.
7: Alaska State Troopers.
8: Hi, this is Kyle. Kyle Gilroy. I live out East End Road. I've been watching out my window and someone's launching parachute flares on the other side of the bay.
7: Hang on, Kyle.
9: Tom, anybody call in flares across the bay?
10: Nope.
9: Do you want to alert the Coast Guard this time?
10: We get 10 calls every time someone has a campfire over there. If there were parachute flares, the phone would be ringing off the hook.
11: Hello? Hello? Are you still there?
9: Yes, I'm still here. Are you sure about this, Kyle?
2: Okay, we need to hurry.
0: There's a frozen creek down there.
2: That flows from Glacier Lake to the bay. We're almost to the bottom.
0: Listen.
2: Whatever that is, it's big. All right, I'm going to scare it off.
0: There it goes!
2: Okay, we need to hurry.
0: Are you okay?
2: Yeah, but I broke through. I'm wet from my waist down. We gotta run. Come on.
12: Alaska State Troopers, this is Coast Guard Helicopter Romeo. We are in the vicinity of Kachemek State Park. Please advise.
9: I have someone named Kyle on the phone, and I'm patching him through.
11: Hello? Hello? Can you hear me? Hello?
12: This is the United States Coast Guard. Sir, where did you see the flares?
11: There's another one descending right now. You don't see it?
12: Negative. We see nothing.
11: I'm looking at it right now with my spotting scope. It's lighting up a boat in the middle of Mallard Bay.
12: Repeat. Negative. We do not see a flare. We see a boat anchored in the bay, but no flares.
11: Okay. I can see the helicopter. You're over the boat. Keep heading east. Keep going. A little farther. Oh, okay. You're directly in line with where I saw the flares going down.
12: Okay. Someone is flashing an SOS. Subject is located on the surface of Brewing Glacier.
11: Did he say they found somebody?
9: Thank you, Kyle. We will be in touch.
13: Are you okay, sir?
1: Yeah, but there's someone inside the glacier.
13: Is he responsive?
1: Yes, but he's very cold.
13: Okay, are there any others in your party?
1: There were two others. We sent them back to our boat in Mallard Bay for help.
13: Okay, we're going to get you guys out of here.

0: We made it. Now it's all downhill to the beach.
1: I think that helicopter got him. Captain Mark must have... He must have called them. Try to raise him again.
0: I'm again. Do you copy? Armageddon. Mark, you there?
1: I'm not doing so well.
0: But we need to keep moving. You need dry clothes.
1: I can't go any further, Ian. Besides, it's too dark to see.
0: But I think we're close to that trapper's cabin. With the sled.
1: I can't. I need to sit down.
0: Okay. I gotta make a fire. We need to keep you warm. Stand as close to it as you can. Are you shivering?
1: No.
0: You have hypothermia, don't you?
1: I'm really tired.
0: Come on! Shadow box with me. Run in place. We have to keep moving.
2: Jack.
3: Hi, Mark.
2: I got here as fast as I could. What happened?
3: I fell into an ice mill.
2: Wow. You okay?
3: Yeah, I'll be fine. Hey, where's Ian?
2: He didn't come back in the helicopter?
3: Anthony and Ian, you didn't see them? I mean, they're not with you?
2: No.
3: What?
2: When I saw the helicopter, I radioed the troopers and they called me home. I just assumed the guys were...
3: Oh, no. But the flares. You lit the flares.
2: I didn't light any flares.
0: Anthony, wake up. Wake up.
1: I need to rest.
0: They're close. What do we do?
1: Gun. Get the gun. Keep the fire going. Don't let me take my coat off. No matter what I tell you.
0: God, I can't do this. If you don't do something, we're not gonna make it. Please. Help. I can't do it.
4: Ian, wake up. Wake up now, son.
0: I want to sleep.
4: Ian, you need to wake up
0: so
4: now.
0: Tired. Huh? Dad? Oh, no. Wolves. Get out of here. Anthony, wake up.
1: Huh?
0: We were sleeping. Anthony, stand up with me. Shadow box.
1: I can't.
0: You need to. Come on. It's getting light. We're close to that cabin. If I can find it, we can use that sled. I'll be right back. Keep the wolves away from him, Lord. Get in. Come on. You're almost in. There. Okay, sit down. Now hang on to the sides of the sled. Right here. Put your hands right here. You've got it. I'm gonna stand in the back, or we're gonna take a little ride down the mountain. Okay?
1: To the Armageddon?
0: Yeah. Here come the wolves. We gotta go now. Go, go, go! Come on, sled. Come on! All right. Here goes nothing.
5: World? Is that them?
2: It looks like it.
5: They're coming down the mountain in a dog sled. But the dogs are behind the sled.
2: Those aren't dogs.
5: Son. Ian. You're okay.
0: Dad!
3: Ian!
0: You're here! Anthony needs help! Hypothermia!
3: Thank you.
6: Let's get them both on stretchers and out to the cutter. We're better equipped for hypothermia on that boat than they are at the hospital.
0: Dad! I'm so cold!
3: Ian! I was so worried about you, son. But you made it. You did it.
0: I fell asleep. He woke me up. Dad, God woke me up.
3: Spoken like a man.
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9: 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Baxter's never gonna learn how to fetch. He just wants to chase squirrels or whatever.
10: Training a dog can be tough, kind of like how God trains us. You're tuned in to listener-supported Keys for Kids, a great way to grow your faith in God. I'm Zach. Let's get started. My little dog Chester is not too good at fetching things either. If I throw the ball, he'll run after it, grab it, and then run off and try to bury it. He has a hard time following my instructions. And it's like that for us sometimes, too. God is training us to follow him better, but we still get distracted from obeying him perfectly. That's why we should pray Psalm 143, verse 10, which says, "Teach me to do your will, for you are my God." Our story for today is called Training Baxter. Austin's black Labrador tilted his head to one side and lifted his front paw. "No, not shake. Lie down. Can't you learn anything?" Austin sighed. "Let's try something else. Fetch, Baxter, fetch." Austin hurled a ball across the yard and Baxter raced after it. Before it dropped to the ground, Baxter leaped into the air and caught it in his mouth. "Wow, good dog," Austin called, clapping his hands. "Now bring it here, Baxter." Baxter's wagging tail stopped and pointed into the air. He perked his ears and stared at the other side of the yard. Then he dropped the ball and dashed after a squirrel. "This is hopeless," Austin said, letting himself drop to the ground. "What's hopeless?" asked Austin's older sister, McKenna. She sat on the grass next to him. "I'm trying to train Baxter. I've been trying to teach him how to sit and shake and lie down and fetch, but I'm about ready to give up. Sometimes it seems like he's getting the hang of it. Then, out of the blue, he runs off and chases a squirrel or something." "Baxter's a hunting dog, so it's in his nature to do that," said McKenna. She glanced at her brother. "Kind of like it's in our nature to do wrong things sometimes. That's what Pastor Pham's sermon was about, remember?" "Yeah, thanks for the reminder," Austin said, thinking of something mean he'd said to McKenna the day before. He'd hoped God didn't give up on him as easily as he gave up on Baxter. "Do you suppose God thinks we're hopeless?" he asked. "Of course not," said McKenna. "When we were hopelessly lost in sin, God sent Jesus to save us. He promises to train us and make us grow to be more like Jesus by helping us understand and obey what he says in the Bible. And though there will be many times when we wander away from him and do something wrong, like Baxter going after those squirrels, he never gives up on us and will always forgive us." Something pawed at Austin's back. He turned to find Baxter holding the ball in his mouth. Austin smiled and patted Baxter's head. "Want to try again?" He threw the ball, and Baxter bounced away after it. So how about you? Do you feel like a hopeless case, like you'll never be able to stop doing things that are wrong? Struggling against sin is part of every Christian's life, but don't give up on yourself, because God never will. He sent Jesus to save you from sin and will always forgive you, no matter how many times you do something wrong. Trust Him to train you and make you more like Him. He is all the hope you need. Our key verse is Psalm 143:10.
11: Teach me to do your will, for you are my God. May your gracious spirit lead me on level ground.
10: And our key thought, God trains Christians. Well, I'm glad that you had a chance to listen to Keys for Kids today. Thanks so much for stopping by. As always, my name is Zach. We'll see you right back here tomorrow.
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12: This is a very important weekend.
13: Caleb.
14: Oh, it's good to see you.
12: It's important that she understand who we are.
13: Your family doesn't like each other?
12: And what the Richters are all about.
14: Are you ready to do this?
13: Oh, yes. Let's go.
15: This should be interesting.

0: Okay, got this. I can work on that tomorrow. And, oh, yeah. Gotta take this. Got it. Oh, and that means I'm gonna need this too, okay?
1: Mr. Richter, Janet Gray is here.
0: Janet? Okay. Let her know that I only have a few minutes and I'll have to work as we speak.
1: Yes, sir.
2: Tom?
0: Hi, Janet. How are you? How things been?
2: Great, Tom. Just readjusting to the new ownership of the paper, that's all. You?
0: Oh, yeah. Same old. Not a lot new, really. Oh, is that really the time? Janet, if you don't mind, I have a few things that I need to grab while we talk. How can I help you?
2: Well, I did have a few questions, but now that I'm here, I think I have even more. Packing? Long trip, maybe?
0: What? Oh, no. Caleb's bringing a girl home today. First time ever. Hmm. I'm sure you can imagine the stress level at our house at this point. Everything has to be just perfect, you know?
2: Oh, yes, I know. But what does that have to do with packing up papers?
0: Oh, I told Monica that I would do my work from home the next few days, and I have some notes and things that I need to be sure to take with me. It's not a big deal. But if I don't hurry, I am going to be late, and I don't want to do that. So, what questions do you have, Janet?
2: Well, how's Richter Properties lately?
0: What? Oh, well, that's Monica's deal, not mine. I really don't have a lot to do with it.
2: Well, you must have some idea.
0: Oh, I do have a general idea of what's going on there. Something specific you need?
2: Well, did you know that a large majority of the holdings by Richter Properties are set to be taken over through eminent domain?
0: What?
2: Yeah, several of your big properties and rental units. Probably they'll be demolished.
0: I have no idea what you're talking about. Those properties are nowhere near Gilead Lane.
2: Oh, that's old news, Tom. They won't be building anything near Gilead Lane, not even the four-lane highway. They flipped the campus.
0: Well, no, Janet, I hadn't known about that.
2: Oh, I'm sorry I was the bearer of bad news. My other question was, why did Richter Properties give these people such elaborate gifts for Christmas this past year?
0: What? What's this?
2: Here, see for yourself.
0: I don't know, Janet. I can't answer these questions for you.
2: Oh, you can keep the papers, Tom. I have copies back at my office.
0: Thanks. You know, Janet, I need to wrap this up or I'll be late.
2: Well, we can't have that. You know, if you suddenly remember anything, Tom, you can call me anytime.
0: Yes, and thank you, Janet. Goodbye now.
2: Goodbye, Tom.
0: Oh, Monica, what's going on now?
3: Listen, Carrie, your family is great. You know I really like them.
4: Yeah, they like you too, Caleb.
3: Yeah, but my family, they aren't like yours at all.
4: Caleb, I know you're worried about this. Tell me why.
3: Well, what if you meet them and you don't get along? Then, do I lose you?
4: No, Caleb. I don't want that to happen. But how can we keep this relationship heading toward anything more serious if I haven't even met your family?
3: I understand. I really do. And as hard as it is, I'm trying to trust God in this.
4: It's hard to trust God?
3: Well, I don't want to lose you. The thought of that scares me a little, but I need to trust God if this is right. God will show us.
4: And if it's not?
3: I don't even want to think about that. Talk about a broken heart.
4: Trust in the Lord with all your heart.
3: And lean not on your own understanding.
4: Acknowledge Him in all your ways.
3: He will make your path straight. I know that, Carrie. I do. It's one of my favorite passages in the Bible. But sometimes it's scary to put into practice.
4: I understand, Caleb. I feel the same way.
3: Okay. Are you ready to do this?
4: Oh, yes. Let's go. It's wonderful to meet you. Thank you for allowing me to intrude on your weekend. I've been looking forward to meeting you both for so long.
0: Thank you, Carrie. We've been looking forward to this, too.
5: Indeed. We've heard so much about you. It's nice to finally meet you.
4: Thank you so much. And let me guess, you're Tiffany?
6: Yes, I am. It's nice to meet you.
4: And you must be Maya. It's very nice to meet you, Maya.
6: Thank you. You too, Carrie.
5: Now, Carrie, why don't we show you around a little bit? This is the formal living room. We read and have our game nights in this room.
3: We do?
5: Of course, Caleb. And over here across the hall, this is the media room. I'm afraid it's a bit of a mess right now.
3: Oh, yeah, we're in the middle of converting everything to digital for Mom and Dad's 25th anniversary.
4: Your anniversary? Really? When's that?
5: Oh, it's coming up in a few weeks, and we thought we'd better get everything cleaned up and organized for the big event. Digital makes that so easy these days.
4: You mean like your home movies and things?
3: Yep.
4: I love home movies, and they're all out. Can we do that this weekend?
5: What would that be?
4: Watch some home movies. That'd be wonderful. I love watching home movies. My family does it at least a couple times a year.
5: Of course.
2: We can?
5: Yes. I think that would make for a wonderful weekend. In fact, we have a little time before dinner. Would you like to watch something now?
4: Oh, yeah. That'd be fantastic, Mrs. Richter. Wouldn't it, Caleb?
3: Oh, yeah. Sure, if that's what you want.
2: This should be interesting.
5: What's this movie, Tom?
0: I don't know. I just grabbed the first reel on top. I wanted to see if it worked. Maya, would you get the lights?
4: Yeah, sure.
0: Oh, it's our wedding.
4: Oh, what a beautiful day.
0: Yes, it was.
4: Mrs. Richter, is that your father sitting there in the front?
5: Father? Oh, no, that's not my father. Unfortunately, circumstances prevented my father from being at my wedding, but, oh, he would have loved it. He was such a loving, generous man.
7: So I have a date with Steve tomorrow night, and I don't know what to wear.
8: Just try.
9: Get off me, you two.
8: Go play somewhere else.
2: Has anyone seen that?
10: Get out of here. Out of my way. You kids. Get.
7: Sorry, Dad.
10: Yeah, sure.
5: Ed, where do you think you're going? I have kids all over here, and I need money for groceries.
10: Yep. That's all I hear from you. Look, I'm sick of it. And you kids eat too much. Here, take it. It's all I've got. Look, I'm done with you. You find your own way to get your own money.
5: It wouldn't be all you had if you hadn't blown it at the track.
10: And that's why I'm gone. You won't have to worry about me anymore, baby. You can do it yourself. All of it. Honestly, that woman thinks she knows everything. All right, kid. I know you're there. You're always there. Come on out. Monica Ferris. Why do you insist on hiding in the bushes?
7: It's not the bushes, Dad. There's a spot back there between the bushes and the house. No one notices. It's quiet.
10: Yeah, I know. Listen, kid, I'm going away for a little while. I might not see you or your brothers or your sisters again for a long time.
7: Why?
10: That's grown-up stuff. You wouldn't understand, but listen, you, of all those kids in there, you have got a head on your shoulders now. I want you to keep it there. Don't lose your mind over anyone. Always stay in control. You got that?
7: Yes, sir.
10: Say it.
7: Always stay in control.
10: Yeah, you remember that when things turn sour, and you'll be good.
7: Mm-hmm.
10: You always stay in control.
7: Yes, sir.
10: And that's my cue. Look, I'm out of here. I'll see you later, Monica.
7: Bye, Daddy.
10: You remember what I said, Monica? You always stay in control.
7: Always stay in control. Always stay in control. Always stay in control. Always stay
5: in control. Always stay in control. Always stay in
4: control.
5: Mrs. Richter? What? Oh, yes, Carrie, I'm sorry. My mind wandered for just a moment. What did you say?
4: Nothing. I just wanted to see if you were right.
5: Who, me? Of course. Just a small trip down memory lane. That's all.
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2: Really, Dad? I can't believe you tripped coming out the door in front of all those people.
0: But I didn't fall. That's important.
2: Well, I guess so, but still.
0: It was the most important day of my life. I had no idea even then how huge it was.
3: Would you change anything?
0: Not one thing.
4: That's really sweet. Wonderful story. So are those your parents there, Mr. Richter? The ones in the front row there.
0: What? Them? Oh, no. He worked for me for a long time, and that's his wife. My parents...
5: My in-laws were incredibly generous, gracious people. It's a shame they aren't with us any longer. They so would have loved to see the kids all grown up. They were so supportive of our marriage and our family.
0: I forbid it. That woman, this waitress, it's beneath you, boy, and I won't have it.
12: Monica is a hard worker, Dad. You should appreciate that. She's so smart. She really is. She's got a lot of sense. She deserves more.
0: She doesn't deserve you. You're a Richter. You forget yourself, dallying with people from the other side of the tracks. I won't have it. I've worked hard to get here. I don't do charity work. I earned it. I keep it. This, it's charity. She's underprivileged. If you feel like you must... You give her a dollar for her dinner, not a date.
12: Dad!
5: Thomas, you can't speak to your father that way.
12: He can't talk about Monica that way. Charity!
0: That's exactly what she is, boy. That Ferris girl, she's nothing but... Well, her name says it all. She's a Ferris wheel. You go to the carnival and go around a few times, but you don't build a carnival in your backyard. You find a nice girl to settle down with.
12: Monica is a nice girl, Dad. Mother, help me here.
2: Oh,
0: that's dear. A good idea. Bring your mother into it. So tell your son, Victoria, what do you think?
12: Mother?
5: Thomas, your father is right. However badly he's put it, this girl, she's below you.
12: I can't believe this. I'm leaving.
5: Thomas? Tom!
0: That tears it.
5: What are you doing?
0: I'm going out to fix this mess.
5: Oh, and my father-in-law? What a wonderful, generous man. He and I were great friends.
13: Hey, Monica, someone just sat down at table 6.
5: Thanks, Sheila.
13: He might be a good tipper. Real money bags from the look of him.
5: Oh, no. I think I know who that is. And if I'm right, I doubt he's going to be a good tipper. Hello, Mr. Richter.
0: Hello, Miss Ferris. How are you this evening?
5: Fine, sir. How may I help you?
0: Do you have a few minutes to talk?
5: Yes. Sheila can cover for me for a few minutes.
0: Good. Sit down. I'm sure you know why I'm here, young lady. I'm not very pleased with you seeing my son.
5: Yes, sir.
0: What do you want? Money? Is that what you're after my boy for?
5: I'm not after your boy, sir. I'm really not. I didn't have a clue who he was when he came in here.
0: You think I believe that? You women, you're all the same. You're after one thing.
5: Well, that's a spin on things.
0: It's true. I'm here to settle it. You want money?
5: Who doesn't?
0: So you do want money.
5: Mr. Richter, I grew up with nothing. Not a thing. I'd be silly to not want money. But that isn't why I'm with Tom.
0: Mm-hmm. True love, is it?
5: I didn't say that either. But I like him. I really do. And he treats me nicely. I could love him. He loves me. And I would like to treat him nicely since he's done that for me. I don't know what's going to happen, but I don't want to mess this up.
0: Uh-huh. You know, Tom was right. You are smart. You're smarter than I think I gave you credit for. You might be exactly what my boy needs. Exactly. You're shrewd, Monica. Very shrewd.
5: Thank you.
0: You might make a decent Richter after all. What are your plans for the future?
5: To get out of here and make something of myself.
0: Be rich?
5: What's money? Everybody needs it. Everybody wants it. Yeah, I'd like money. But I want to be in control.
0: Of what?
5: Whatever I can. The most important thing in life is staying in control. Everything comes together after that.
0: Oh, yes. I think you might work out. Let's talk about a deal. A partnership, maybe. What do you think about that?
5: What do you have in mind?
0: And here's where he says, "And now I pronounce you man and wife."
2: And the big kiss. So romantic.
4: Oh, that was just beautiful.
0: Yes, it was.
2: What time is it?
0: 7:30.
5: What? It can't be that late. Really? Oh, dear, we've missed dinner.
4: Oh, that's all right, Mrs. Richter. This has been so much fun.
2: Mm-hmm.
3: Well, Carrie and I could go pick up some pizza.
4: Oh, yeah.
5: Pizza? For her first meal with us? Oh, no. We can't do that.
2: Come on, Mom. Please.
0: Monica, it might not be too bad. We could keep watching some movies. Carrie's right. This has been nice.
5: Really? You think it would be all right?
0: Yeah, I do.
2: We could get Wind River pizza. Wind River has the best pizza.
4: That sounds really good. I think I'd like that.
5: Oh, all right. Let's get pizza. But tomorrow we'll do a real dinner, okay?
3: Okay, it's a deal.
0: Oh, no. Do you remember that stuffed frog, Caleb? You took that thing everywhere with you.
3: Oh, no, I don't.
0: You couldn't be parted. Bath, outside, bed. You had it with you all the time.
3: That's funny.
0: And you called it Poogie.
3: Poogie?
0: Well, you couldn't say frog, and that was about as close as you could get.
4: So you don't still have Poogie?
0: You know, Monica might have that tucked away somewhere. Where is Monica?
2: I think I heard the phone ringing a few minutes ago. Mm. She may be in the office.
0: Okay, I'll be right back.
14: Janet Gray is getting close, Mrs. Richter. Too close. She's found several contacts and connections that she shouldn't have been able to find.
5: All right, well, what's the next step?
14: The next step? I get as far from you as I can.
5: What? What do you mean?
14: I mean that your partnership with Peace of Heaven and Saturnine Investments is at an end. You won't be contacting us anymore, ever. Do you understand?
5: No, quite frankly, I don't. We had a deal. You haven't lived up to your end of the bargain. I was supposed to be mayor.
14: And you couldn't pull it off even when you weren't running against anyone. That's not a failing on my part.
5: And you were supposed to build this expressway on Gilead Lane.
14: I can't control nature, Mrs. Richter. As much as I'd like to, water tables and wetlands have little to do with what I'm working on here.
5: Regardless, now that I'll be putting my own buildings on the chopping block for your venture, some compensation is required.
14: You've already been compensated. Very nicely, as I recall.
5: Odd. I don't recall that. I recall you having other plans for that money. Plans that were, on your orders, put into play. You had a purpose for that money. It was fulfilled.
14: Oh, no, Mrs. Richter. You're recalling incorrectly. I donated to your campaign. What you did with the funds, that's your issue, not mine.
5: Mr. Satter, if Janet Gray has found...
14: I know. It's not looking good, is it? But it's all for the greater good. I know they'll do what needs to be done. We've discussed this before.
5: Mr. Satter, you can't. If you cut me off...
14: And now I think you're getting the picture, Mrs. Richter.
5: I've finished. Ruined.
14: Choices you made, Mrs. Richter. You're reaping the rewards now.
5: Rewards?
14: When you play with fire, sometimes you get burned. I mean it, Monica. Do not get in touch with me or my office again, period. No matter what happens. And if you even begin to think about telling anyone what you know, you will get burned. Trust me on that. You never know who might find out some of the things that we know about you, Mrs. Richter. You wouldn't want some of these things coming to light, would you?
5: But...
14: There are no buts. Have a nice day, Mrs. Richter.
5: This can't be. It can't be. What I've done... It's illegal. Everything I've worked for, everything.
4: Always stay in control. Always stay in control. Always stay in control.
0: Hey,
4: always
0: Monica. Caleb's dropping Carrie off at the bed and breakfast. She said she'd see us in the morning. Do you remember Poogie? Do we still have him somewhere? Monica? Are you all right?
4: Caleb, I don't know what you're so worried about. Your parents are wonderful, and so are Tiffany and Maya. It was great. Thank you.
3: Yeah.
4: We're here already?
3: Let me walk you to the door.
4: Are you all right? You're really quiet.
3: Yeah, I'm fine. You're right. Tonight was just about perfect. I've never seen my family like that. And some of those movies I've never seen before.
4: Really? Are you serious?
3: Yeah. This was good, Carrie. Better than I'd imagined, actually. I think it may have been good for all of us.
4: God knows our needs and the desires of our hearts even better than we do.
3: I understand that now. A lot better. I've been praying about this and you and us since the day I met you.
4: Me too, Caleb. I've been praying for you and all these things about your parents and your family and us.
3: Carrie, if I've been praying and you've been praying and we've been together for almost a year now, do you think
4: we could pray together?
3: Yeah.
4: Yeah. I think I'd like that.
3: Dear God, you are so good. You are so amazing. Thank you for everything you're doing and for everything you have done. Tonight was awesome. Better than I believed could happen. I can see you doing things and working, and God, I just want to pray right now for my family, especially Mom and Tiffany. Please, just keep drawing them closer and closer to yourself so that they can have a relationship with you. And I pray for Carrie and me. We don't know what's next, God, but we both want you to be first. Help us as we try to figure this all out. Keep us on your path, and God, whatever happens, we trust in you.

0: Wow, it's great to see that Caleb and Carrie are putting their relationship in good hands. It's so easy to take things like relationships and make them all about the other person instead of all about Jesus, who's the author of relationships. What's funny is that our interactions with others are never as good unless we're totally giving them to the Lord. That's probably what helped the Richter's family time together be so much fun. Both Carrie and Caleb were praying about it, and because God cares about them so deeply, he helped them to put the pieces of that family together, at least for that evening. What I'm sad about is that Monica's life growing up seemed really difficult. Hearing her story makes me feel sad for her and understand her situation a little more. You know what I hope for? I hope that one day Monica would come to know Jesus' love in a real way so she could experience healing in her own heart and in her relationship with others too. Beyond Gilead is based on characters and situations in Down Gilead Lane and is a production of Keys for Kids Ministries, a listener-supported ministry. Today's episode, Something Old, Something New, was written by Lori Twitchell and directed by Steve O'Dell. Roy Wallace was the recording engineer with post-production by Cal Olson. Music was provided by John Campbell. Terry Ritchie was the executive producer. And I'm Zach, inviting you back next time when we'll take another walk beyond Gilead.
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2: It's time to hear the Word. A reading is adapted from John chapter 1, verses 29 through 42, read by Jimmy, age 6. Now let's hear the Word together. John the Baptist saw Jesus and said to the crowd, "Look, the Lamb of God who takes away the sins of the world. He's the one I told you about. God told me the person I see the Holy Spirit rest upon like a dove is the chosen one. I saw the Spirit rest upon Jesus." Two of John's disciples heard this and started to follow Jesus. Jesus asked them, "What are you looking for?" They replied, "Rabbi, teacher, where are you staying?" Jesus said, "Come and see." One of these disciples brought his brother Simon to meet Jesus. Jesus said, "You're Simon, son of John. From now on, you'll be called Cephas," which means Peter.
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4: Years later, you can still hear it. A father's voice, a word of encouragement, a moment of correction, a simple, "I'm proud of you." Hi, I'm Mark Gothier with Crew and Making Your Life Count. There is something about a father's presence that leaves a mark. Sometimes it's in big moments. More often, it's in the ordinary ones. Sitting in the stands, teaching you how to do something for the first time. Those moments shape how we see ourselves and how we move through life. The Bible gives us a powerful picture of this in Luke 15. Father watching the horizon, waiting for his son to return. And when he does, the father runs to him, embraces him, and welcomes him home. That is the heart of a father. Compassion, grace, love that does not give up. 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His love is steady. His presence is constant. Where earthly fathers fall short, He remains faithful. And for those who are fathers or who pour into others in that way, your role matters deeply. And if you are a dad, remember this: your presence matters and your love leaves a legacy. 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

0: Up next, Adventures in Odyssey Weekend, the Jubilee Singers, part one of three, a talking portrait of Frederick Douglass tells Olivia Parker the story of the famous Jubilee Singers of Fisk University. 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
1: Hi, this is Chris. Welcome to Odyssey. 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
2: Excuse me, Mr. Hollard? Can I get past you?
3: Whoa! There's no crossing the men at work tape, young lady. That hallway is closed off.
2: Something bad didn't happen in there, did it?
3: Oh, boy, I'll say it did. There's a hit and run. A robot vacuum cleaner that Eugene invented didn't know there was a wall here.
2: Oh, no.
3: Or over there. Or down there. It's been arrested and is now serving time as a leaf blower. What are you doing?
2: Oh, hiding from my homework. All of a sudden it ganged up on me and I can't cope. To be honest, sometimes I don't know what the point is.
3: The point? Well, it's about learning, isn't it?
2: Yeah, but I think I already know all I need to know.
3: Well, that's great, because now I could use some help installing this sheetrock here and over there and down there. Well, put an apron on and...
2: I mean, I didn't mean... Oh, wait, I have to sneeze.
3: It's the dust.
4: Bless you, child.
2: Thanks. Anyway, Hey, who said that?
4: I did, and I agree. It's terribly dusty around here. It's a wonder any of us can breathe.
2: Who is that? I don't see anybody.
3: Check out the portrait behind you.
2: The what? Oh, Mr. Hollard, that painting is alive?
3: Yeah, I guess you've never visited Witt's Special Gallery. All these portraits are interactive. That's neat, huh?
2: Yeah. Who is this man?
3: Why don't you ask him yourself?
4: No need to be shy. I'm Frederick Douglass.
2: Hi. I've heard of you, I think.
3: You think? Olivia, this man was one of America's great authors, editors, speakers, and statesmen. A leading light for the abolition of slavery and the rights of women.
2: Huh.
3: Oh, wait. Sorry, you said you've already learned all that, so I guess I don't need to tell you.
2: Well, I meant I want to learn about stuff that's relevant. Things kids are interested in. Like, you know, art and music.
4: Yes, music is one of the chief accomplishments of mankind.
2: I love it! If I could go to school and learn nothing but music, that would suit me just fine. See, I want to be a singer.
4: You remind me of Ella Shepherd. Though she didn't allow her love of music to keep her from pursuing an education.
2: Who's Ella Shepherd?
4: Oh, she sang with one of the most famous singing groups of all time, the Jubilee Singers.
2: They can't be that famous. I've never heard of them.
4: What? Impossible.
2: I'm sorry, I don't know them.
4: Well, then listen closely, child, and I'll tell you. But I'll have to take you back. Back to the days following the war between the states.
3: That would be the Civil War, by the way.
2: Got it.
4: Times were bad after the war. The South was devastated. And only those with some semblance of an education had a fighting chance to succeed. And that was the problem. Most slaves weren't educated.
2: Well, didn't they go to school?
4: Oh, no. In those days, the law forbade persons of color from learning. Those who did were whipped or killed or both. With freedom came the chance to go to school. But what schools? That was the problem. Until some enterprising folks started them, specifically to help former slaves. And that's how Fisk University came about.
2: Fisk University?
4: Uh-huh. It was the first American school to offer an education to young men and women, regardless of color. Less than a year after the end of the war, it opened in Nashville, Tennessee.
2: But what does this have to do with singing and music?
4: Oh, music was a large part of everyday life for most Negroes. We sang in our churches, in the fields, while working the cattle, while cleaning the houses. So it was only a matter of time before a singing group was formed at Fisk University, thanks to George White.
2: Who was he?
4: George Leonard White was a Union veteran of Gettysburg and Chancellorsville. He was hired to be the treasurer of

0: You are all here to make a beginning for yourselves and your families. And you shall succeed. The battlefield stained red with the blood of our brothers and the generations of your ancestors who paid for the ultimate sacrifice for your freedom will not be in vain.
1: What had once been unthinkable was now possible. Negroes could go to school and learn, they could vote and even run for political office. But having those rights by law didn't mean that everybody agreed with them. Some folks resented what Fisk University was trying to do, which meant that something as simple as attending school could be a dangerous thing.
2: All right, now, I want everyone to sit down. We have a lot of work to do today, starting with grammar.
3: Mr. Wheeler.
2: Yes, Mr. Holmes.
3: Will we be learning from the Bible?
2: Scripture is a solid foundation for any education, Benjamin.
3: Oh, that's good. Because while I'm not much at grammar, when it comes to the Bible, I knock down verbs, break up prepositions, and jump over adjectives. God is my school, and I am his pupil.
4: Uh-huh. Go on, right. Benjamin.
2: Well said, Benjamin. Now please sit down. Benjamin, everyone get down. Thomas, get away from that window.
5: It's someone in a mask and robes. He's riding off now.
2: Benjamin, are you all right?
3: Yes, sir. I think so. It's... just a nick. Nothing serious, thank the Lord.
2: Oh, nothing serious? You were just shot, man.
3: Barely broke skin, sir. I'm fine. No need to raise a fuss.
2: Nonsense. Let me take a look at you. Pull up your shirt.
3: It's not necessary, sir.
2: You're in my charge. I'll judge what is and what isn't necessary. Let me look at you.
3: Yes, sir.
2: Yes, you've only been grazed. Let me see your back.
3: No need, sir.
2: Hold still. Will you please... never mind. Pull your shirt back down.
3: Don't be alarmed, Mr. Wheeler. Those scars are from my first owner. He liked the whip. They don't hurt much anymore.
2: I see.
3: There isn't a colored person in this room that hasn't been shot at, whipped, or beaten at one time or another.
4: Mm-hmm. No, sir.
2: Well, I've heard about such things, but I just never saw it.
3: Well, I ain't saying you get used to it, but then again, I ain't gotten used to the food this place serves neither. Especially the meat. That beef's so tenacious that every time I meet a cow, I feel the need to apologize.
2: Yes, well, we all know that conditions here aren't as comfortable as we'd wish them to be.
3: Not at all, sir. Other than the buildings falling apart, the lack of heat, and the unruly food, it's not too bad.
2: And don't forget about being shot at.
3: Yeah, and that.

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1: You're serious?
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2: What a sight.
0: And original stories.
3: All right, for the good of the theater.
0: They've been here in town all along, but now you can read about what they've been up to.
4: You are not gonna believe this.
0: Plus, new surprises wait around every turn.
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6: Now, the faculty and students knew going in that things might be difficult for a time. What they didn't know was that it would get worse before it ever got better. Months into the opening of the university, funds were so low that the school had to begin charging tuition. And as a result, many students left. And before long, the school was stuck in a financial crisis.
7: How bad is it, Mr. White?
8: We are in arrears by $80,000 principal
7: spends. Oh. Such a debt. Can we turn to the families for more help?
8: Sir, the average income for our families is scarcely more than $8 a month. They can't afford to give more than that. As it is, even the students kept home by bad weather continue to pay something. They believe so much in what we're trying to accomplish.
7: Yes, but it's not enough. The bill collectors are constantly at my door. You're the treasurer. What do you suggest we do?
8: I have a bit of savings, sir. It won't undo the debt, of course, but it will help feed the students for a time.
7: Well, that's good of you, but it only helps us for a short while.
8: Principal Spence, I had another idea.
7: Yes?
8: The other night, I was making the rounds through the campus.
7: I'm grateful that you keep a watchful eye.

0: I pass the students' sleeping quarters, and as you know, they are oftentimes gathered together, singing.
1: Yes, I've heard them.
0: You may recall that I used to be a choir master, as well as a band sergeant. I believe it would do much for morale if we were to create a choir. Singing seems to bring them comfort. And after all they've been through and continue to endure, a choir might lift their spirits.
1: I agree. You have my permission, Mr. White. So long as it doesn't cost us anything.
0: Thank you, sir.
2: You want us to join a chorus, Mr. White?
0: Yes, Ella.
3: What kind of songs will we sing?
0: Well, I've assembled a selection of cantatas and hymns. Once we become skilled in those, we could hold a concert here at the school.
2: Oh, wait. We're not used to singing that style of music, sir.
3: It's God music, and that's good enough for me,
2: Travis.
0: And me, Benjamin. I'll need all of you to recommend other skilled singers.
4: Well,
2: yes,
4: sir.
2: I know several.
3: As do I.
0: Ask them if they want to join us. We'll practice in my apartment every night after classes, beginning tomorrow.
5: Well, all right.
3: Oh, I wouldn't mind singing over lunchtime, too. The music makes the food taste better.
2: Oh, that's so true.
0: Excellent. Well, my friends, it appears we have the makings of the first official choir at Fisk University.
5: All right, then.

0: Good, good. You all have talent, to be sure. Mr. Rutling?
1: Yes, sir?
0: I've heard many tenor voices in my day, and it would not be an exaggeration in the least to admit that yours is the best among them.
1: Why, thank you, Mr. White.
0: Your enunciation, however, leaves a great deal to be desired. If you make the vowels plain, then the words will be understood. Pronounce them.
1: Yes, sir.
0: Phoebe?
2: Yes, Mr. White.
0: Your delivery is too stiff. The trick is to use the same natural expressions that you would if you were speaking to the audience.
2: Ah, thank you, sir.
0: The rest of you be careful for harsh tones. Harsh tones will kill perfect pitch every time. Think soft, round tones. And I don't wish to hear any S's from the ladies. Men, you alone will sing the S's. But remember...
3: No harsh tones.
0: Quite right, Thomas. The thing to do, students, is think of the people who hear you singing. What tragedies have come into their lives that need healing? The Lord God has given us music as a balm to soothe souls.
2: Amen. Mm-hmm.
0: Sing to them. That is enough. Thank you for coming.
2: You're welcome, Mr. White.

0: What is that song? Where did you learn it?
1: It's one of the songs we grew up with. We call them spiritual songs.
2: Mm-hmm, that's mm-hmm. right.
0: Yes.
3: Our parents taught them to us while we worked in the fields or went to church meetings.
0: But where did they come by the songs?
4: Well, they're from our past. The stories of our people. Our folks wrote them, and their folks.
2: That's right. Mm-hmm.
0: What about this song in particular? Where did it come from?
4: Well, sir, I was born a slave, the youngest of 9 children. My father ran. Well, maybe he was sold. We never knew before I was even born. My mother was sold when I was 3. I began working in the fields when I was 8. An old woman sang that song most days. I sang it to myself at bedtime. It helped me sleep.
0: Do you know other songs like this?
3: Well, yes, there must be hundreds.
2: Uh-huh. Mm-hmm.
0: Will you teach them to me?
3: Happy to. I've always wanted to be a teacher.

0: Good day, Mr. Billings. How's business?
1: Slow, but steady.
0: I've come to order some additional supplies.
1: I see. I was hoping you'd come to pay for the ones you've already received.
0: I wish I had the money. Things are still rather lean. If we could have a bit more time.
1: I have given you a bit more time. Every week you come in. But I'm fresh out of time, Mr. White. I have bills to pay, too. But I can't pay mine unless my customers pay theirs.
0: I know you believe in what we're trying to accomplish at Fisk.
1: I do. I believe in a great many things. But sometimes believing and doing are different. And I know that I cannot give you any more supplies until your bill is paid in full.
0: Mr. Billings, please. We've already had a number of students and teachers quit because of malnutrition. I'm not sure what we'll do if we can't rely on your assistance.
1: I'm sorry, Mr. White. I truly am. I have children of my own. But there's nothing more I can do. Good day, sir.
0: Yes. Good day.

0: Hey, you over there, I have a special invitation just for you. It's an invitation to this super cool secret club. Well, it's not really a secret. Actually, I'm trying to tell everybody about it because it's so amazing. What is it? The Adventures in Odyssey Club, of course. 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
3: Did you go over my transcriptions of your spiritual songs, Ella?
4: I did. They're very accurate. And may I say, sir, what you've accomplished with the choir in this brief time is nothing short of amazing. Everyone agrees that you have a gift from God.
3: Well, I'm not so sure Principal Spence agrees. But I believe the time will come when we will tour. And when that happens, I'll need an assistant. You're the perfect person for the job, Miss Shepherd.
4: Me? I would be honored, sir.
5: Mr. White, over here.
3: What is it, Thomas?
5: In the storage building.
3: Yes?
5: In here.
3: What am I looking at?
4: An old slave pen. No better than a jail cell, really. Slaves for sale were kept in pens like this until they were bought.
3: Slaves stayed in these cramped stalls?
4: Mm-hmm.
3: There's barely room to move.
5: Well, I was cleaning up this pen here, sir. Trying to dress the campus up a bit. Under all the muck and clutter, I found these.
3: Manacles.
5: And ankle chains. From the slave days. I'd rather the others didn't see them, sir. They don't carry good memories. What should I do with them?
3: Thomas, have you ever heard of the story of Joseph?
5: I certainly have. He was a slave just like us. A real Bible inspiration. When he explained those dreams and the Pharaoh took him out of the prison and made him the second most powerful man in the land, why, it gave me hope.
3: Do you remember what he said to his brothers who sold him into slavery? What you meant for evil, God meant for good.
4: What's your meaning, Mr. White?
3: Man created these chains for evil. But we're going to make good come from them.
5: How?
3: Gather them all together, as many as you can find. We'll sell them to the ironmonger for scrap. This big a pile should bring in a fair sum.
4: Maybe we could use that money to fund a tour.
3: Eventually. Right now, I'd like to purchase books for the school with that money. Then maybe by paying for the books, we'll find the money for a tour. God does work in mysterious ways.
4: Amen.
5: Right you are.

0: You wanted to see me, Principal Spence?
1: Yes, Mr. White. Sit down. I want to talk to you about the extra money you've generated.
0: God's provision at work.
1: Indeed. But I wish you had consulted with me first. There are more pressing needs than books.
0: Oh, I beg to differ. What could be more important?
1: We might have paid off our food bill at the mercantile. I'm sure you'd agree that food is as vital as books.
0: We're making do with donations from the local farmers. The school can't continue, though, without textbooks.
1: The school may not continue with them.
0: What are you saying?
1: Our benefactors at the American Missionary Association have notified me that they now doubt the need for this school.
0: I'm astounded. How can they doubt that?
1: Easily, it would seem. The other schools they support are all in better condition, physically and financially. They have suggested that since this school is struggling, it may be prudent to pull their support from us and increase their funding for the schools most likely to succeed.
0: I see. Have they made their final decision?
1: Not yet. But their letter to me suggests that if we do not turn our circumstances around and become more self-sufficient by the end of the year, they will indeed discontinue our funding.
0: Oh, that's a bookkeeper's thinking for you. If we could support ourselves, we wouldn't need their help. We need it now because we can't support ourselves.
1: Even so, we must abide by the directive given us by our own board.
0: Perhaps there's a way to accomplish that.
1: Go on.
0: I believe the choir I've assembled is of a standard to perform anywhere, for anyone. They're among the best I've ever heard.
1: I'm sure they are.
0: I recommend that we take the choir on a tour. Oh,
1: impossible! I will not resort to theatrics.
0: Given the chance, they may be able to generate funds. Perhaps even give wider exposure to who we are and what we hope to accomplish.
1: We simply cannot afford to support a tour, Mr. White. We can't even support ourselves. And if God does not see fit to rescue the school in this difficult time, then we have to assume that it's His will that it fails.
0: It's been my experience that God uses His people to accomplish His will. Moses obeyed and took action, though it was God who parted the Red Sea.
1: With respect, sir, I have not seen that you are our Moses. While you persist in your efforts towards a choir, your fundraising has fallen short.
0: I believe the choir and my fundraising go hand in hand.
1: I suggest you reconsider your position, or I shall have to do it for you.
0: Are you threatening me, sir?
1: I am telling you to do the job for which you were hired. We are finished with this conversation.
0: This conversation is not finished. It is merely concluded for the moment.
2: While Principal Spence was firmly opposed to the idea of a tour, White became more and more certain every day that it was God's instrument of provision. He believed that the choir was Fisk's only hope. If Spence would not relent, the school would be destined to fail.
3: Will the singers from Fisk University have the strength and courage to follow God? 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The Jubilee Singers was written by Dave Arnold with sound design by Jonathan Crow and music by John Campbell. Our cast included Michael Goff, Phil Proctor, Hope Levy, and Scott Lawrence. 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
5: 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I'm Marilisa. This week's theme is Lydia, Hearts Wide Open, and written by Tanya Yoon. The Bible verse is Acts 16, verse 14. One of them was Lydia, who was from the city of Thyatira and sold expensive purple cloth. She was a worshiper of the Lord God, and he made her willing to accept what Paul was saying. Have you ever had a moment where something just clicked? Like you heard something about God and it suddenly made sense in your heart? That's kind of what happened to Lydia. She already believed in God, had a cool job, and probably had a really nice house. But when she heard Paul talking about Jesus, something changed. Boom! The Bible says God made her willing to accept what Paul was saying. God opened her heart. Do you think that could happen to you, too? Paul and his friends were walking around Philippi and met Lydia by the river. While Paul was talking about Jesus, God opened Lydia's heart so she could really understand. She didn't just sit there. She believed. Then she got baptized and even asked Paul and the others to come hang out at her house. Her home became a place where people could hear about Jesus. Lydia didn't keep the good news to herself. She shared it. What about you? This week, ask God to open your heart just like Lydia. Try reading a Bible story and asking, God, what do you want me to know about you? If you feel something special inside, like a little nudge or a big yes, talk about it with someone you trust. And here's a challenge. Tell one person something true about Jesus this week. Maybe it's as simple as Jesus loves you. That could be the start of something super big. Will you pray with me? Dear God, thank you for opening Lydia's heart. Please help me listen for you too. Sometimes I don't pay attention, but I want to know you better. I'm glad you love me and want to help me share your love. Open my heart this week and help me tell someone else about Jesus. Amen. Take some time this week to read the Bible reading, Acts 16, verses 11 through 15, and ask the Holy Spirit to lead you in how these verses apply to you this week. Thanks for listening. 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
7: Hi, I'm John Fornoff, producer for Lamp Lighter Theater. 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

0: Well, hello there. It's good to have you back. You're always welcome here at Lamplighter Theatre. On our last visit...
1: I have a perfect plan.
2: Is this better than your last perfect plan?
1: It's a plan to escape.
2: What is it?
1: Sandstorm. Look!
2: What?
1: He's headed this way! Yeah!
3: He is an infidel. I can see it in his eyes.
2: I follow Jesus Christ. Ah.
3: You will come with us. My father could use another slave.
4: And you?
3: You will get a taste of hell.
5: What is your name?
2: Anselmo.
5: Father, what is it, Jalal?
3: You seem rather friendly with this infidel.
5: There is hope even for infidels. Don't concern yourself, Jalal.
3: I should have left him with the scorpions.
5: There is one thing you must do for us.
2: Yes?
5: I cannot have a Christian in my household.
2: What do you mean?
5: That you may be a part of our family, but only if you become a Muslim.
2: What?
5: You must renounce Christianity. Anselmo, it would mean but a few words, and you would live like a king in our household.
2: Ahmad, ask everything. Ask life itself from me. But I cannot. I will never renounce my Lord Jesus.
5: It is the simplest thing.
2: It is not for me. Ahmad, may I speak openly with you?
5: Of course.
2: Your sense of gratitude for me saving your daughter is no less than the gratitude I feel toward the one who delivered me.
5: Speak on.
2: I was a slave long before I met you, although I did not know it. Mm-hmm. I was addicted to pleasure, but I found only emptiness. I searched for meaning in the religions of the world, and I found wisdom, but I did not find God. I was alone. Then I remembered what my father had taught me when I was a boy, that Jesus was the path, the truth, and the life. Ahmad, you said you feel indebted to me for saving your daughter's life.
5: Yes, yes, and I always will be.
2: I feel as indebted to Jesus for saving my life. He has not merely rescued me from the jaws of a ferocious beast, but he has delivered me from a far more fearful death. Eternal damnation. How could I abandon him?
5: Very well, then. It appears that it would be fruitless to argue the point any further. You clearly will not be moved.
2: I cannot.
5: Then I suppose we should continue our lives as it has been.
2: Yes.
5: You will wash the entryway tomorrow.
2: I will. You should go back to your room. You need to sleep.
6: I want to talk to you. Why do you not want to be in our family?
2: I'm sorry?
6: Father said you refused his offer to join our family.
2: Oh.
6: Do you not like us?
2: Oh, no. I like all of you very much. And I was deeply moved by the offer. However, your father asked me to do something that I simply cannot do.
6: Give up being a Christian?
2: Yes.
6: But why wouldn't you? You could live like us, sleep in the softest bed and eat the tastiest food. You wouldn't have to be a slave anymore.
2: Amira, I believe there is a worse kind of slavery. I was a slave to sin for much of my life, but Jesus set me free. Why would I go back?
6: My father said you were stubborn.
2: I suppose I am.
6: Oh, I wish you could be a part of our family, Anselmo.
2: That's very kind.
6: But I suppose that could never, ever happen now.
2: Who knows? With God, all things are possible. Shall I continue to play?
6: Please.

0: Selma. Layla, what is the matter?
1: It pains me to speak this way to the man who saved my child's life. But I am afraid I must take issue with the way you have been talking with my daughter.
0: Well, what do you mean?
1: She asked me about Jesus. She wanted to know why we didn't believe in him. You are filling her mind with ideas. If Jalal discovered what you are doing, he would have you killed.
0: Yes, you are right. I'm terribly sorry.
1: What would make you even think of discussing such matters with a child?
0: She asked me many questions. And at times, I must say, my words don't know when to stop.
1: What?
0: I cannot help but speak of the one who loves me.
1: This Jesus?
0: Yes. Jesus is still teaching me about his boundless love. I long to have the same love for him and for others.
1: You speak of your prophet as a friend. I must admit that is truly...
2: Layla, please come.
1: I must go now. Please be careful when you speak to Amira.
0: I will.
3: Christian!
0: Yes?
3: There is no need to go into the house today.
0: Oh, I was going to practice my lute for the midday meal.
3: We do not want you to play today.
0: I see.
3: Follow Hassan. He will take you out to the desert, where you will dig a new well.
0: But it is the hottest part of the day.
3: Slaves do not question their masters. You will do as you are commanded.
0: Yes, Jalal.
4: Anselmo is late today. Has anyone seen him?
1: I spoke with him this morning.
5: I have not seen him at all today.
4: He is always here to play music for us. Jalal, have you seen him?
3: Yes. I had some work for him to do.
4: What work?
3: A new well.
4: We have no need of a new well. Where is this well being dug?
3: In the desert.
4: Why have you done this?
3: He has grown lazy and rebellious. He needs to know his place as a slave.
1: Wait. When did you send him out?
3: A few hours ago.
4: He is out there now?
1: He will die from the heat.
3: So be it.
4: You will get him now.
3: Why do you give so much regard to a slave?
4: Slave or not, no one deserves the punishment you have inflicted. Now get him.
3: You have spoiled this man, father. Where did you bring him?
6: To the western edge.
3: Perfect. No water to be found.
7: I doubt that he's still alive.
3: Yes. Imagine my despair. Where is he?
6: He could not have gotten far in this heat.
7: There he is.
6: Where?
7: Follow me!
6: I think he is dead.
3: Perhaps. Christian! Christian!
0: Who is there?
3: Your master. I have come to retrieve you. Get on the horse. Yalla! Hurry!
0: I cannot.
3: I command you to get on the horse.
0: I am unable to stand.
3: Worthless slave. I do not even like touching your kind, much less carrying you. But I suppose...
6: Jalal! What is it?
0: A scorpion! It stung me!
6: Help, Habib! I must get Jahal! Boom! The
8: poison will spread quickly.
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11: 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Jesse the cowgirl loves that her owner, Bonnie, still plays with her. 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Bonnie's parents have sought to keep her childhood screen-free, but everything changes when they get her a tablet. 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
4: I will be back, Jalal.
1: What did the physician say?
4: Well, he gave him medicine which is supposed to treat the poison. But he has a high fever. And as you can hear, he is in much pain.
5: May I speak with him?
4: Amira, I do not believe he wants to see anyone at the moment. He seems to be irritated with everyone and everything.
1: What he needs is sleep.
4: Yes.
5: Is he going to be all right, Father?
4: Well, the doctor was able to treat it quickly. That is good.
1: I will get a cool wet cloth for him.
14: How is he, Layla?
1: He is in much pain. I need to take this cool cloth to him.
14: Of course. Would it help if I played for him?
1: Oh, I don't know. You're still recovering yourself.
14: I would like to play for him.
1: I hate to say this, but the very sight of you may upset him more.
14: I know, but the lute has a special way of helping someone sleep.
1: You have helped Amira sleep many times, but
14: I would like to try.
1: You are a good man, Anselmo. You may try.

0: You need to sleep, Jalal.
1: I cannot sleep. My head is on fire.
0: The doctor said rest is the only thing that will help you now. I'm going to leave you alone.
1: Yes. I need quiet. Please.
0: Call me in if you need anything.
2: Jalal?
1: What are you doing here?
2: I wanted to play for you. To help you sleep.
1: How can I sleep? With an infidel at the foot of my bed!
2: But music can be soothing.
1: You are the cause of my suffering. Your music will only worsen it.
2: I'm going to start playing. You may ask me to stop if it is not helping.
1: Just leave. Leave!

0: Good morning.
1: Good morning, Anselmo.
2: Good morning.
0: I was told you wanted me to come early today. Would you like music at breakfast?
1: No. No, sit with us.
0: At the table?
1: Yes.
2: We wanted to talk to you before Amira and Jalal wake.
0: How is Jalal?
2: He had a restful night's sleep.
0: Oh, good.
1: Anselmo, we see in you something different than we see in Jalal. Mm-hmm. You played the lute for him, even though it was his hatred of you that caused him to be sick. We do not carry the same hatred that Jalal does for Christians, but you take this matter one step further. You say that this Jesus teaches you to love your enemies.
2: This kind of love is... It's hard to comprehend.
0: I know. But it is because of this great love that Christ gave up his own life. He gave his blood because he loved even those who hated him.
1: And for me, there is more. When the lion threatened my daughter's life, the first thing you did was to ask God for help. When I first saw the lion, it never entered my mind to pray. I do pray 5 times a day, but I feel that my God is so far away.
2: We have a religion. Mm. You have a relationship.
1: Yes.
2: Can a mere man be so close to God?
0: We can know him personally. Our father Abraham was called a friend of God. It is our sin that separates us from him. And it is Jesus who is the bridge between God and man.
2: Can you teach us about him?
1: Yes, please.
0: With all the gladness of my heart. I must say, this is one of the most extraordinary days of my life.
1: Mine as well.
2: I feel as though a heavy burden has been lifted from my shoulders.
1: Yes. And yet, with one burden lifted, there is also one that has been added.
0: What do you mean?
1: Jalal.
2: Oh, we need to be wise in what we say.
0: I agree. I will say nothing, and we will continue as we have been.
2: Very good.
3: Mother! Father, are we not going to have breakfast?
1: Yes. We wanted to talk to Anselmo first.
2: Yes.
3: What were you talking about?
1: We'll tell you everything in time.
2: Yes.
3: Then may we eat now?
1: Yes. Let us eat.
3: Are you feeling better, Jalal?
4: Yes. Though my head still hurts.
3: Would you like Anselmo to come and ask God to heal you?
4: What?
3: He will ask God to help you feel better.
4: I do not associate with infidels.
3: Mother and father asked Anselmo to pray for them.
4: What are you saying?
3: This morning, I saw Anselmo praying, and mother was crying.
4: She was crying? Why?
3: I don't know. She was crying and laughing at the same time. No one would tell me why.
4: I need to get out of bed.
3: But you are sick.
4: Not anymore.
5: Jalal, you sent for me.
4: Yes. The Christian has to be dealt with.
5: Why?
4: He has been talking to my parents about his religion.
5: What?
4: I cannot stand for this.
5: Of course not.
4: Meet with me in the stable in 2 hours. We kill the infidel tonight.
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1: Do you need Anselmo to play for you tonight, Amira?
3: No. I am sleepy enough. Is he playing for Jalal tonight?
1: No.
3: Good. Because I think Jalal is angry with him.
1: Oh, he is always angry with Anselmo.
3: No, it is different this time. He was angry that Anselmo prayed for you.
1: What?
3: I heard Anselmo praying for you. When I told Jalal, he seemed very angry.
1: You told Jalal that Anselmo was praying for us?
3: And that mother was crying.
1: What did he say?
3: He didn't say anything. But he suddenly felt well again. He jumped out of bed.
1: Oh, Amira, now you need to get up.
3: What?
1: Find your mother and go to the boat dock.
3: Why are we going to the boat dock?
1: No questions. Do what I say. Now. Anselmo. Wake up.
13: What is it?
1: Jalal found out.
14: What is he going to do?
1: I am sure he wants nothing short of your blood.
14: I am willing to die.
1: I am as well, but let's ask God to spare us. Escape out the window. Run down to the boat dock and untie the boat.
14: But
1: I will distract him. You must take my wife and daughter to safety. I will meet you at the dock.
14: You're leaving as well? Surely Jalal would not hurt his own family.
1: He may want our blood as much as yours. Go! Out the window!
15: Christian! Where is he?
1: He is gone from here for good. Jalal, this is my home. You and your friends, put your weapons away.
15: You are hiding him. Tell me where he is.
1: He is a good man. I will not let you kill him.
15: You believe as he does, do you not? You are an infidel as much as he. I cannot kill my own father, but I cannot speak for what my friends will do. Now tell me where he is.
14: Layla, Amira, here!
3: What is happening? Where is my father?
14: He is on his way from the house. Come, let us get inside the boat. We will wait for him there.
16: Oh, Amira, stay with Anselmo.
14: Where are you going?
2: Ahmad needs me. I can reason with Jalal.
14: No, he is beyond reason. Ahmad wants you to stay with me. I will untie the boat and we'll be ready when he comes.
15: Christian!
14: Hide!
15: Come outside and face me! If you have true faith in your God, he will protect you from my sword! Come outside, you cowardly worm!
17: Jalal, have you found him?
18: No, he is nowhere in the slaves' quarters.
17: Die! He must be hiding in the house. Habib, you and the others, search for him!
19: Yes, Jalal, we will find him.
14: Where is Ahmad?
15: Christian, show yourself! Or I will burn down every wall of this house!
14: Oh, no!
15: Christian!
14: I should give myself up.
2: No, Jalal will kill you.
14: I am not afraid to die.
2: He is no longer in control of himself. I see now, he may kill us as well.
17: This is your final chance.
14: Oh, dear God, give me wisdom. What should I do?
17: Hand me your torch, Hassan.
3: Mother, is he going to burn down our house?
17: I promise you this, Christian. A small taste of hell.
3: No!
14: We have to go. If they see us here, we will not be able to get away in time. We have to row away from shore.
2: What about Ahmed?
14: This is what your husband would want me to do.
2: I will not leave him.
14: Here, row with me.
2: I cannot leave him.
14: Please, Layla.
11: They're getting away.
14: They see us.
17: There they are. Get the boat.
14: We must go faster.
17: Get the rifles, Hassan. Yalla, yalla.
14: Row.
2: Father! Ahmed could be in the house!
14: Faster, row with me!
11: Oh. Jalal, here is your rifle!
14: Faster!
3: My father!
16: I'm
14: back! Keep rowing! A little farther and we'll be out of his range!
17: You will suffer at my hands, Christian! I will kill you!
3: Amira!
14: Oh, God! Please help us!

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3: 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There!
1: We shouldn't celebrate yet. It could be a pirate ship.
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0: All but one of my kids are adults now. As I look back at my life as a parent, the thing that sticks out in my mind are all the times that I said, enjoy your childhood while you can. You have your whole life to be an adult. But what did I really do to encourage my kids to be kids? Are you the kind of parent who likes to get dirty with your kids? In other words, do you encourage kids to be kids by example, having fun? If you're the kind of parent who takes your son or daughter to the park to watch them play, suggestion, stop watching and get on that swing and swing. What's the spiritual message? For everything, there is a season, even to play.
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2: You know, the Bible reminds us to be kind one to another. In fact, as Sully the Aardvark learned, kindness and gentleness are two of the most important things to remember when making new friends.
3: That's for sure.
2: It all began when Mr. Smithers the Zebra and his wife decided they'd like to retire and enjoy their later years playing shuffleboard in a senior community in Florida. Right about that same time, Ancelot the Aardvark and his wife June, along with their darling aardvark daughter Sally...
4: Hi.
5: She is darling!
2: ...happened to be looking for a new home. You see, just when the Smithers moved out of their home, Ancelot got that promotion he was hoping for. The timing couldn't have been better. They'd been wanting to move into a little nicer area, preferably the better side of the creek. And when the old Smithers house opened up, well, Muffy Bear...
5: That's my wife!
2: ...being the award-winning realtor she is...
5: That's my wife!
2: ...put the two together for a perfect fit.
5: Way to go, hon!
4: Thank you, Gruffy!
2: Even though Ancelot and June were very excited about their new home, Sally, their darling daughter, was sad.
6: I don't have any friends here.
5: Yeah, but... You are, darling.
6: Thank you.
2: Sally even had to change to a new aardvark school where she didn't know anyone. But there was one bright spot. While walking in the jungle one day, Sally discovered a wonderful swimming hole. Now, Sally had visited many swimming holes in the jungle where she used to live, but not one of them had what this swimming hole had.
6: Wow!
2: A perfect board where she could lie out in the afternoon sun.
6: It's beautiful!
2: So, every afternoon, right after school, Sally ran to the swimming hole to lie out in the sun on the wonderful board. One day, Sally was lying out on the board when all of a sudden she heard...
3: Do you think you'll be diving soon?
2: Sally looked up.
6: Who are you?
3: Who are you?
6: I'm Sally.
3: I'm Sully.
6: Hi.
3: Hey, I have a friend named Sally. She's one of the Cheetah Sisters.
6: Oh.
3: So, I was wondering if you'll be jumping soon?
6: Jumping? Why would I be jumping?
3: Because you're on my diving board.
6: Your diving board?
3: Yeah. You use it to do really fun things like cannonballs. And then you splash everybody and it's really funny.
6: This isn't a diving board.
3: It's not?
6: No, it's a lying out in the sun board.
3: A lying out in the sun board?
6: Of course.
3: I had no idea. All this time I thought it was a diving board.
6: Silly Sally.
3: Sorry, Sally. I hope I didn't wreck it.

0: rest of the afternoon. Oops. Anyway, later that day, as Sully was walking home, he couldn't help but thinking about what a great time he had with Sally.
1: Wow, that sure was fun.
0: As he walked along, he ran into Nozzles the elephant.
2: Glad to have you back, Sully.
1: Not as glad as I am to be back.
2: Oh, I didn't know you missed us so much.
1: It's not that.
2: Oh.
1: I met this girl, Aardvark, down at the swimming hall. Her name's Sally, but she's not Cheetah Sally.
2: Well, what does she look like?
1: She's furry, and she has a really long nose.
2: She sounds darling. Is this the start of a beautiful friendship?
1: I never thought of that. Friends. Wow. You think she'd go for something like that?
2: Well, sure.
0: The next day, Sully couldn't wait to get to the swimming hole to see his new friend. However, having never had a girl aardvark friend before, he felt a little bit nervous.
1: I sure hope she likes me. She seemed to like me yesterday, but today she might get to know me better. I'd better comb my hair.
0: Sully arrived at the swimming hole before Sally and was glad he would have time to prepare. Immediately, he began to practice his best cannonball.
1: Cannonball! She's gonna love this.
0: Sure enough, it wasn't long before Sally appeared.
3: Sully!
1: Sally!
3: Hi!
1: Hi. You're just in time to see my new dive. Why don't you move over to the left a little so you can see better?
3: You mean here?
1: Yeah, that's perfect. Right there.
0: Sully began bouncing up and down on the board, each time getting higher in the air. Then, he bounced as hard as he could and jumped. Flash from Sully's cannonball drenched Sally from head to toe.
3: Sully!
0: Said Sally, standing soaking wet.
1: Wasn't that great? Here, help me out of the water.
0: Sally reached her hand down for Sully. But just when she did...
3: Whoa!
0: Sully pulled Sally right into the swimming hole.
1: Got you good that time. Isn't this fun?
0: Sally did not share Sully's excitement. In fact, she didn't like the way Sully was treating her at all. She climbed out of the swimming hole. Sully looked up and noticed she didn't look very happy.
1: Hey, Sally, what's the matter?
3: Nothing.
0: Sully swam over toward her and, trying to cheer her up, cupped his paws together and splashed her once again.
1: This is sure fun, huh, Sally?
3: I have to go now.
0: Sully noticed that a little tear began to form in Sally's eye.
1: What's the matter? Are you allergic to water?
0: Without a word, Sally disappeared into the trees, heading toward her home.
1: Bye, Sally. I had a good time.
0: Feeling a little confused, Sully climbed out of the water and started to head home. On the way, he met up with his friend, Nozzles.
2: Hey, Sully. How's your new friend?
1: Okay, I guess. But I don't think she likes me very much.
2: Why do you think that?
1: Well, I don't know. I splashed her and pulled her into the water and did a big cannonball and got her all wet and stuff. But even so, she still left early.
2: Sounds like you might have been a little rough.
1: What do you mean?
0: Nozzles explained to Sully that he didn't have to splash Sally and push her into the water to get her to like him.
1: There's another way?
2: Well, sure. Why don't you try being more gentle?
1: Gentle? Really? I was going to try pulling her hair and tripping her and things.
2: Well, why don't you try the gentle thing first?
1: Okay, but I don't know if it's going to work.
0: The next day, Sully set off for the swimming hole.
1: Let's see, I shouldn't splash her a lot, and I shouldn't pull her into the water. I know what I'll do. I'll stay away from her and let her do whatever she wants. Then she'll like me. Even better, I'll ignore her completely. How could she help but like me? Oh, I wish I'd have thought of this yesterday.
0: Once they both arrived at the swimming hole, Sully set about his new plan.
3: Hi, Sully. Sully, are you okay? Aren't you gonna talk to me?
0: Sally tried and tried, but Sully stuck to his plan.
1: This is really working. She's crazy about me.
3: Goodbye, Sully.
1: Wow, this is great. She didn't even go home crying. I definitely think we're moving in the right direction.
0: The next morning, Sully could hardly wait to get to the swimming hole to start ignoring his new friend Sally. But much to Sully's disappointment, Sally never showed up.
1: This makes ignoring her nearly impossible.
0: Later that day, Sully ran into Nozzles.
2: How are things going with Sally, Sully? Did you try being more gentle?
1: Well, today she didn't even show up.
2: What? What happened yesterday?
1: I ignored her completely.
2: Sully, Sully, Sully.
0: Nozzles explained that Sully just needed to practice a little kindness.
1: I just don't know how to act around her.
0: Eventually, Nozzles convinced Sully that the best way to be Sally's friend was for Sully to just be himself.
1: You think she'll go for that?
2: Yep. And it's the best way to be, because that's the way God made you.
0: Suddenly, Sully and Nozzles heard something in the distance.
3: Help! Help!
0: It was Sally.
1: Come on, Nozzles. It sounds like she's by the quicksand pit.
3: Help!
0: Nozzles and Sully ran as fast as they could to the quicksand pit. And, sure enough, there was Sally, sinking deeper and deeper.
3: Help me!
1: Sally, what are you doing in the quicksand pit? That could be dangerous.
3: I'm sinking.
1: Well, no wonder.
0: Sully knew that Nozzles would not be able to help much because he was so heavy and he was sinking.

0: faster than Sally.
1: I'll just stand back here.
0: Sully grabbed hold of a vine and reached out across the quicksand as far as he could to Sally.
2: Grab my hand!
0: Sully pulled with all his might. Nozzles the elephant wrapped his trunk around Sully's waist and helped him pull.
2: Hang on, Sally!
0: Slowly, inch by inch, Sally began coming out of the sand. Soon, she was on solid ground.
3: Thank you, Sully. You saved my life.
2: What are you doing out here?
0: Sally explained she was looking for a new place to lie out in the sun.
2: What's the matter with the lying out in the sun board?
3: I didn't think you wanted me around.
2: Of course I want you around.
0: Sully apologized for being so rough and then ignoring her altogether. He explained what he really wanted all along was to be her friend.
3: Silly Sully.
2: Sorry, Sally. Let's go back to our swimming hole. We can wash off the sand and lie out in the sun and maybe do a little diving.
3: Our swimming hole?
2: Of course. It wouldn't be the same without you.
0: And that day, Sully learned the importance of kindness and that the best way to be a friend is to just be yourself.
2: Because that's the way God made you.

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0: Did I ever tell you about Marvy Snuffleson?
6: Hi.
0: Marvy was a very good kid. But there was a time when Marvy struggled with his parents' rules.
6: Nobody's perfect.
0: The problem was that every time Marvy wanted to do something, his parents had a rule keeping him from doing it.
6: I've heard too many rules can stunt a kid's growth. Or was that coffee?
0: And there was one rule he thought particularly silly.
7: Marvy, how many times do I have to tell you, when you go in or out of the backyard, close the gate?
6: I'm not growing. I can feel it.
0: So one day, when he ran from the backyard to the front yard and his dad yelled,
7: Marvy, close the gate!
0: Marvy ignored him and kept right on going. He was pleased with his boldness.
6: Now that's taking control of your life.
0: Until he rounded the corner and ran right into his dad.
6: Oops.
0: Marvy knew undoubtedly where he was going next.
6: My room?
7: Undoubtedly.
0: Once there, Marvy sat on a little chair, looked out his window, and watched his sister Katie water the backyard lawn.
6: She never has to obey any rules.
0: Just then, the phone rang, and Katie went inside to answer it, leaving the water running. Marvy stared at the water glumly. After a few seconds, he noticed it was coming out of the hose really fast. In fact, Marvy couldn't ever remember seeing water come out of the hose that fast before. Well, maybe a few times.
6: No, never.
0: Soon, the whole backyard was flooded. The water rose higher and higher. Marvy leapt onto his bed just as a mountain of water crashed through his window, picked up his bed, and carried it out of the house and onto the open sea. When Marvy woke up, he was on the beach of a beautiful island, Razzleflabben Island.
8: Hello.
0: And on the beach, coming toward Marvy, was a little Razzleflabben he'd never seen before.
8: My name is Jan.
6: Hi, I'm Marvy.
8: Well, I'd love to stay and chat, but I gotta be going. See ya.
6: Wait, can you tell me how to get to the others?
8: Oh, sure. You go down this path till you come to a tree that looks like a dinosaur. Turn left. Then you keep going down that path till you come to a dinosaur that looks like a tree. Turn right. By the way, I'd make the second turn quickly. All the others live at the end of that path.
6: Thanks.
8: Oh, there's just one more thing.
6: What?
8: After you pass the dinosaur that looks like a tree, you'll come across a little cage. Now listen to me very carefully, Marvy. No matter what happens, do not open the door to that cage.
6: Why not?
8: Trust me on this, you don't want to know. There'll be signs to remind you, but I want you to promise me that you won't open the door to that cage. Have a nice trip.
0: And with that, Jan walked away, leaving a very curious Marvy behind him.
6: What could possibly be so secret about a little cage?
0: Marvy wondered. Then he shrugged and started down the path. Soon he came to the tree that looked like a dinosaur.
6: A T-Rex, although it could be mistaken for a Velociraptor.
0: He turned left and kept walking. After a while, he came across the dinosaur that looked like a tree.
6: A stately elm, although it could be mistaken for a eucalyptus. Maybe not.
0: He turned right and quickly kept walking. Sure enough, a few yards down, he saw a small cage set back a ways from the path. The cage was dark inside. So dark, you couldn't even tell if anything was even in it or not. Surrounding the cage were several signs. Talking signs, as a matter of fact.
9: Stay away from the cage.
10: Don't even go near it.
11: And certainly don't talk around it.
12: In fact, don't even think around it.
13: This means you are Marvy Snuffleson of 801 South Main Street.
0: Marvy was impressed.
6: I've never seen such specific signs before.
0: Suddenly, he heard a friendly voice.
14: Hello? Is anyone there?
0: Marvy knew he'd already said more than he was supposed to when he talked to himself. He was just about to walk on without another word when the voice said,
14: Okay, don't talk. If you want to let a bunch of signs run your life.
0: Marvy didn't want to let a bunch of signs run his life, but he still wasn't sure about the voice, so very softly he said,
6: Well, the signs are specific.
14: So someone is there.
6: Yeah, but I'm not supposed to talk to you.
14: It's okay, really. My name is Bjorn. What's yours?
6: Marvy.
14: Marvy. That's a great name.
6: Are you a Razzleflabben?
14: Oh, no, I'm a Smiven Biven. We live on another island close by.
6: How come you're in a cage?
14: I don't know. I was looking for some new friends to play with, but when I got here, the Razzleflabbens grabbed me and locked me in this cage.
6: I can't believe the Razzleflabbens would be so cruel.
14: Imagine my shock. But they are. Marvy, please let me out, please.
0: Marvy wasn't sure what to do. Suddenly, he remembered what Jan said.
8: No matter what happens, do not open the door to that cage.
0: Marvy started to walk away, but then he heard the unmistakable sound of crying. It was Bjorn.
14: I just wanted to play with new friends and stuff. But no, that'll never happen. No one likes me.
0: Marvy couldn't stand it. He snuck over and gently lifted the latch on the cage door. Suddenly, the cry turned into a very strange laugh. Marvy tried to close the latch, but it was too late. The cage door burst open, knocking him on his back. There was a low rumble, and suddenly out of the cage sprang the most incredible creature Marvy had ever seen. It had huge floppy ears, an extremely long tail, and was covered from head to toe with purple and yellow polka-dotted fur. It wrapped its tail around a nearby tree branch, hoisted itself to the top of the tree, and yelled,
12: "Hey, Razzle Flabbins! Marvy has just set Bjorn free!"
0: Bjorn jumped down and started kicking over the signs around his cage.
12: Take this! And how about this?
13: Stop kicking Bjorn from Smith and Bibbon Island!
0: By now the Razzle Flabbins were running up. Jan was the first.
8: Marvy, I told you not to open the cage!
6: But he was crying, and I tried to shut it, but he was too quick. Why is he acting that way?
8: Because he's a menace to everyone, including himself. Bjorn is a disobedient smivin-divin.
0: Suddenly, Bjorn cackled loudly and ran off. Marvy and the Razzle Flabbins took off after him, but he was too fast for them. Bjorn jumped into the ocean and swam all the way down to the bottom.
14: The sign says, do not pull plug. That's all I need to know.
0: He pulled the plug, and the whole ocean drained away. Next, he went house to house and found the mattresses in each Razzle Flabbin bedroom. On each mattress was a tag that said,
4: "Warning, do not remove this tag under penalty of law."
12: "Thank you. Don't mind if I do."
0: He ripped the tag off every single mattress. This went on for hours as Bjorn broke rule after rule. The Razzle Flabbins were panic-stricken. They and Marvy met in a clearing to decide what to do.
8: "This is awful. Simply awful.
10: Razzle Flabbin Island will be a terrible place to live if we don't get Bjorn back into the cage."
8: "But how are we supposed to do that? He's too fast for us."
0: Marvy felt especially bad.
6: "This is all my fault. If only I had obeyed the signs. The signs! That's it!"
0: Marvy gathered the other Razzle Flabbins around him and told them his plan. They agreed it was the best thing to do and immediately put it into action. Later that afternoon, Bjorn was barreling down the path looking for more rules to break when suddenly...
12: "Hey! There's a group of signs I haven't seen before!"
0: His mouth watered in anticipation of the rules he was about to break. But when he got within earshot, the signs began speaking sternly to him.
4: "Do not replace the ocean plug.
15: Do not sew the tags neatly back on the mattresses."
0: Bjorn started shaking all over.
12: "Wait. No, you're gonna ruin my fun."
0: He tried to fight it, but it was no good. Because he was a disobedient smivin-bibbin, he had to disobey the signs.
12: No!
0: Suddenly, as if pulled by some unseen force, Bjorn sped toward the ocean. Marvy and the Razzle Flabbins, who had been watching, followed. They got to the beach just in time to see Bjorn replace the ocean plug. Olaf quickly grabbed the garden hose and began refilling the ocean.
10: "This'll only take a minute. We've got great water pressure here."
0: Next, Bjorn ran house to house and sewed all the tags neatly back onto the mattresses.
10: "That'll only take him a minute. We've got great sewing machines here."
0: Finally, Bjorn came across the sign Marvy made.
4: "Do not go back into the cage. This means you, Bjorn from Smivin-Bibbin Island."
12: No, don't say that. Please don't.
0: Bjorn rocketed toward the cage and clanged inside. Marvy and the Razzle Flabbins slammed the gate shut and locked it tight. They all breathed a huge sigh of relief.
13: Phew.
0: Razzle Flabbin Island slowly returned to normal. As the sun began to set, Jan and the others walked Marvy back to his bed on the beach and thanked him for helping them.
8: "Even though it was your fault."
10: "Marvy, we do appreciate everything you did, though. Thanks."
6: "You're welcome. I'm sorry I didn't obey the signs. I think I understand now why it's so important to obey rules, even if you think they're silly."
0: Marvy climbed onto his bed and they all said goodbye.
6: "Bye."
13: "Goodbye."
0: Slowly, he drifted off to sleep as a wave gently pushed him back out to sea. When Marvy awoke the next morning, he knew he had to apologize to his parents for disobeying them. He raced out into the backyard as fast as he could.
6: "Dad!"
0: And this time, he was very careful to close the gate. And it was a good thing he did, too, because watching his every move from across the street was a very large, very mean dog named Bjorn.
16: Woof, woof.
0: Jungle Jam and Friends, the radio show, is produced by Fancy Monkey Studios. Sully Makes a Friend was written by Jeff Parker and Nathan Carlson. 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
2: Woke up today reading Psalm 150. Praise him with the clash of cymbals. And it also says praise him with timbrel and dancing. It's okay to praise the Lord however you want. He loves the praise of his people. Psalm 156, let everything that has breath praise the Lord. Let's praise the Lord today. Kicking off this hour of music with Joseph O'Brien, Down in My Heart, There's Joy, right here on KJOL, where you hear the light. People say-

was DeJuan Hill and Evie McKinney with Mansion. And up next, just to get you ready to celebrate the 250th birthday of America, 4th of July is right around the corner. And this is Stephen Curtis Chapman with Chris Jansen singing America the Beautiful right here on KJOL, where you hear the light.

0: It was so gripping and so scary that I just kept retreating from all the places I was so afraid of, that I just became kind of a hollow shell of myself.
1: From dealing with panic attacks to raising children with Down syndrome, Rebecca Lyons knows that life can be scary, but she's learned that God is bigger than all her fears.
0: Jesus reminds us, the peace I give, the world cannot give. So do not let your heart be troubled or afraid.
1: That kind of peace, says Billy Graham, comes when you put your hope and trust in Jesus Christ.
2: He asks that your ambitions and motives become his. If you answer yes, you're in obedience to him, and it brings a fulfillment and a joy and a peace in this life and the rewards in the life to come.
1: Jesus is ready to give you that fulfillment, that joy, and that peace right now. Learn more at findpeacewithgod.net. We're the Billy Graham Evangelistic Association.
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8: Romans 10:17 says, consequently, faith comes from hearing the message, and the message is heard through the word about Christ. So today, hear this. Jesus loved you. Jesus died for you. And if you would repent of your sins, Jesus would save you from hell and promise you a place in heaven. Much to celebrate today for all that Jesus has done for us. And that can be found in the Word of God. Coming up next, Evelyn Cormier, Leaning on Jesus, right here on KJOL, where you hear the light.
9: 'Cause my feet can't go another step. And I really need to catch my breath. 'Cause I'm desperately grasping for steady ground.

0: It's a heart problem. This is Ken Ham, CEO of the Apologetics Ministry of Answers in Genesis. Even though the Bible presents many infallible proofs of Christ's resurrection, skeptics still refuse to believe it. But the problem isn't with the evidence. It's our sinful hearts. Jesus addresses this problem in one of his accounts where Abraham says of unbelievers, "If they do not hear Moses and the prophets, neither will they be persuaded though one rose from the dead." And when Jesus raised Lazarus from the dead, the religious leaders couldn't deny it, so they plotted to kill him. The problem isn't the evidence. But Christ did come to earth as the God-man to die in our place and be raised to life. Will you believe?
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3: With SRN News, I'm Bob Agnew in Washington. Israel and Hezbollah agreed to renew a fragile ceasefire in Lebanon on Friday after 24 hours of intense violence that posed an early challenge to the new agreement between the U.S. and Iran to end the conflict. Those living in the line of fire in northern Israel, like Eliel Lashkat, hope that Israel and the Lebanese government can find a solution.
4: I hope that we will not fall into the same traps that we have fallen in the 80s and the 90s, and that we will not have to occupy a part of Lebanon. I hope we will continue with full strength our military actions in southern Lebanon and weaken Hezbollah, and that will suffice to bring us to complete peace with the people and the government of Lebanon.
3: And the late word is that Iran is now threatening to close down the Strait of Hormuz again to put more pressure on Israel to end its fighting, Israel only trying to defend itself from the Hezbollah terrorist attacks coming from South Lebanon. Authorities in Pakistan say two roadside bombs in the northwestern part of the country have left at least seven people dead.
5: The first bomb targeted a vehicle, while the second bomb exploded as rescuers responded. Both bombs detonated remotely. Five people died in the first blast, and two died in the second. Meanwhile, a search operation is underway to find those responsible.
3: That's Andrew Stewart. As millions arrive for the World Cup, European visitors are rethinking what many of them thought about America. Here's John Scott.
6: Social media posts show tourists embracing everyday experiences, from Waffle House breakfasts to expansive road trips, while praising American hospitality. A Heartland Institute analysis says the reaction highlights the country's economic freedom and entrepreneurial culture compared to Europe. Communities across the U.S. are welcoming visitors, fueling a sense of national pride as America approaches its 250th birthday. John Scott reporting.
3: This is SRN News. Anti-Christian hate is up in Europe.
7: The number of incidents soared in May, including the highest number of arson attacks on churches in any month this year so far. According to the Observatory on Intolerance and Discrimination Against Christians in Europe, 37 hate crimes were documented during the month, targeting churches, Christian institutions, religious symbols, and individual believers, a rate of more than one per day. 13 of those incidents were arson. Michael Harrington reported.
3: Evangelical Christians continued to be one of President Trump's key constituencies. An AP NORC poll finds about two-thirds of white born-again Protestants approve of the president's overall performance in April. Mr. Trump won the support of about 8 in 10 white evangelical Christian voters in both 2020 and 2024. Prominent clergymen have been some of the president's strongest supporters, among them Robert Jeffress, senior pastor of First Baptist Church in Dallas. This is SRN News. Kansas City, Missouri plans to boost security by installing facial recognition cameras on buses.
8: However, the rollout has been delayed by technical and financial issues. Officials hope the cameras will be ready for the World Cup matches the city began hosting this week. Privacy concerns have also played a role in the delay. The state backed out of providing funds, but the program is moving forward with federal and local money. Safe Space Global, the company behind the project, believes the technology will enhance safety. Critics worry about privacy and potential potential misuse. Keith Peters, Washington.
3: Gas prices have fallen to just below $4 a gallon on average. That brings some relief to drivers who've been seeing the soaring costs ever since the war began. AAA says that as of this month, prices are at $3.99 a gallon, the first time since March they've been that low. More at SRNNews.com.
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13: It was a great memory. I don't remember the spiritual significance of that one. I really don't. It was just plain fun. And that's another thing. Stuff in this book is just fun, you know? And again, the minor things, making memories with your children, I think that's what, at least at my age, that's what I cherish is those memories.
12: Well, that's Jay LaFoon, and he and his wife Laura join us today on Focus on the Family with Jim Daly, and they're going to be talking about activities you can do as a mom or a dad with your kids. 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I'm John Fuller.
14: You know, it's possible you're just getting through the motions of life. You're busy. You may have a job outside the home as a mom, and probably as a dad, you're working hard. And it comes to that point when you're going, man, we're just going through the motions. 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
12: That is the goal, and I appreciate that.
14: And today we're going to talk specifically about how to do that in the parenting journey, particularly for dads, but there's application for mom too. But dads, we need to be engaged. It's not just mom's job to raise the kids, and I hope we prove that to you today.
12: Yeah, Jay and Laura LaFoon are authors and speakers, and they've written a terrific little book called Ultimate Dad Night, 75 Amazing Activities for Dads and Kids. 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
13: Great to be here.
15: Good to be here.
14: Yeah, it's always so fun. Let me just get to the point. Why do dads struggle to engage? Now, let me give dads some relief, because one of the things I experienced with Trent and Troy, when they were like less than two, I didn't know what to do with them. I wasn't great at changing the diapers. I wasn't big on feeding them with the spoon and then them spit it all up. Of course I did it. Gene was far better at that. But I remember thinking to myself, like most of us dads, when does this change? When can they throw a ball? When can they run with me outside? When can we do some kind of action? So to speak to that issue of dad engagement, and we kind of start slow, I think.
13: I think for me, I was afraid I was going to break them. I'm seriously, you know, here's this little person, and she was great with him. And I think part of it is that the whole concept of it's something new. It's a new person. And how do we, how do we relate to them? And I think for most men, it's fear. There's a fear.
14: That's interesting. Yeah.
13: And that fear translates into flight. You know, it's fight or flight. It turns into flight for a lot of guys. And when really, children want their dads to be involved in their life.
14: Oh, yeah.
13: Children want that, even from the earliest age. And that's why I think this book is so important, is because it gives dads opportunity to do things, because as men, we like to participate in activities together and not just sit and talk. And this is what this is all about for the dads.
14: Okay, thank you, Jay. Let's go to the expert. Laura, you're the observer mom. Why do you think dads struggle to engage?
15: You know, I think it's the way God's created us. As women, we're more nurturing. As men, I don't know what you guys are.
14: We're going to keep you off balance as long as possible.
15: You're something, but you know, you are something. But we're more nurturing. So it's just that we're more relational in that. So we automatically, and there's something inside a woman that just, I need to take care of this person. it also applies to our husbands. I need to take care of you. And so I think for men, there's a, at least for the men I've observed, when a new baby comes into your life, there's a bit of a power struggle. You know, my wife is now taking care of this. Well, she's not taking care of me anymore.
14: We're the little boy.
15: Exactly. I want to be taken care of. So I think that starts it. But I think it's also exactly what Jay said. It's, I don't know what to do. I just know from observing him, he was like, I don't know what to do with this child. Just tell me what to do. You know, how do I change the diaper? How? And for women, sometimes we just, I don't know why we just know how to do that, but we do. And, you know, it just was, it, I feel like it's just a God-given innate ability that we have. And it's not that God didn't give men that, but men are more companion-oriented. Even when you talk about marriage, men want to do stuff with their wife. They don't want to, like Jay said, we don't want to sit and talk and share our feelings and all that stuff. They want to, let's go ride a bike, let's go play golf, let's go. So it's that.
14: Yeah.
15: It's not that they don't want to be with their kids. They just, when they're little, you can't throw a ball. You can't make them run. They
14: things
15: can't
14: became
15: do that
14: much
15: yet.
14: More exciting when they could do that with me.
15: Exactly.
14: I was much more engaged.
15: And it's a lot easier then. Yeah. Now I know what to do. Now it's into my territory.
14: Yeah,
15: now
14: that's
15: I know
14: funny.
15: What to do.
14: Let me move to Laura, you. What would you say to wives who want to see their husbands get more involved? And, you know, it's kind of one of those things. And this is a natural thing for a wife to do. Honey, I think you should. And mm-hmm. fill in the blank. How does an effective wife notice that there's maybe not the engagement level that she would like.
15: Right.
14: And then how does she spur her man on to become more the father she wants him to be?
15: Well, I can answer that a couple different ways. First of all, you're right. We try and tell this is, you should do this, you should do that, what we need to do. And I hope that women who maybe buy this book for their husbands will realize, let him be who he is. You know, don't, I would never tell Jay to take our son to a monster truck rally because he wouldn't do that anyway. He would take our son golfing. But, you know, let them be who they are and let that come out naturally. If you were to get this book for your husband, you know, first of all, 75 amazing activities, a man's going to go, 75, where do I start? Well, you could go ahead as a wife and just put in some little post-it notes or whatever, maybe 5 or 6. But
13: this one sounds like you, honey.
15: But then just give it. Don't say anything. Here, there's, I've already like tagged some for you if you want to. The other thing is we need to realize as women that our husbands are not mind readers and they don't get subtle hint and innuendo. So it's the classic, if you take a trash can out and stick it in the middle of the floor and say, the trash is full.
13: Yes, it is.
15: Exactly.
14: You're observant.
15: So instead of, could you take out the trash?

0: here. Let's end with another one for you, Laura. In this book, again, this doesn't exclude moms from participation. And just speak to that relevance that we want moms involved if they can be, and dad has a plan for that and it works out.
1: Absolutely.
0: So this isn't about just compartmentalizing fun with dad.
1: Right. It's not. It's the intent was to just give men ideas for things that they can do with their kids. Mom can participate. It could be a family activity. I know for us, we've done several of them together. But also, it seems like when we as women go with, again, let him be the leader in doing the activity. Don't try and take over and say, oh, we should have done this way. We should have gone to this ice cream place instead of that ice cream place, or whatever it might be. Or as a mom, a grandma, you can use the book too for the activities. It doesn't necessarily just have to be for dads, but
2: no, that's grandma, good. Because we run into a lot of grandparents who are parenting their grandkids.
0: Yeah.
2: And again, for grandparents who are looking for something to do, another great resource.
0: The good thing is you'll forget you did it. You can do it again. Hey, let's get into a couple of these just as examples so that folks listening and the YouTube watchers, they can get an idea. One, John, that you picked out as you went through the book was funny, because this is for an older child, obviously.
3: Right. Well, yeah, you can start young. I mean, it's detailing your car. It's sort of like wash and detail the car.
0: I wouldn't want my 2-year-old detailing my car, but I'm just saying.
3: This is on page 76. You might have to go back and redo it, but I love the idea because it's an activity, but it also benefits me. It does cause a little extra work, however, in training, right?
2: Yeah, but you can let the 6-year-old hold the Windex and the paper towel.
3: So describe what that one is all about.
2: Well, that one is about the fact that as you do this work together, as you're cleaning this car, you're clearly spending time with your child. You're teaching your child healthy work ethic and healthy habits to keep your car clean. I mean, there's just a million things that are behind the scenes. But it's also that God cares about every detail of our life. You know, and these are the simple things we've done in this book, is to just say, this isn't rocket science. We're not talking about deep theology. But dads, don't you want your kids to know? Moms, don't you want your kids to know that God cares about every detail of our life?
0: Yeah. You know what pops my mind is that great proverb that says, train up a child in the way he or she should go, and when they are old, they won't depart from it. And that these are simple things that you're talking about. How to, you know, there is no thing, cleanliness is next to godliness in the Bible, but order, you know, doing order from chaos is
2: and
0: certainly
2: being a good
0: scriptural
2: steward of what we've been given.
0: Yeah. You know? So those concepts I'm getting at, that's the point you're making.
2: I think so. And I think this is cliche, but more is caught than taught.
0: Yeah.
2: You know, you're going to demonstrate, you're going to model this behavior for your children.
0: What was another one that you enjoyed with your kids as they were growing up?
2: I was telling Laura, we went on vacation. Our son was 6. Laura was pregnant with our daughter. And my parents were there. A couple other relatives were there. And we had this giant water balloon fight. And my 6-year-old could not believe that we were going to have this water balloon fight. And, I mean, he was just giddy. And, of course, you know,
0: you nailed him, right?
2: No, he was on my team. We nailed Grandma.
0: Oh, gee. Poor Grandma. That's terrible. Don't write or call us. Send your
2: it
0: notes
2: water,
0: to Jay.
2: You know? What he didn't realize was that we were at a rental house, you know, for the vacation, and we had to pick up all the balloons when we were done, you know.
0: Yeah.
2: But it was a great memory. I don't remember the spiritual significance of that one. I really don't. It was just plain fun. And that's another thing. Stuff in this book is just fun.
0: Yeah.
2: You know, and again, the minor things, making memories with your children, I think that's what, at least at my age, that's what I cherish, is those memories.
0: Well, and there's, and you know, now that my boys are 24 and 22, I think they have forgotten it, right? And they'll come back to something when they were a single digit young man, 6 and 8, let's say. They'll say, Dad, you remember when we did? I'm going, no, I don't.
2: Right.
0: But it stuck with them.
2: That's right.
0: They do remember those moments. And I think our brain chemistry kind of fires that way. God created us that way. When something exciting happens or fun like that, it sears into our brain and our memory. Speaking of that, Laura, I wanted to ask you about the benefits of dads engaging and playing with their kids. You did a little bit of research on the benefits of that. What are they?
1: You know, I think the benefits of a dad playing in a culture where men, not of their own accord, have taken a back seat, have taken a beating, have taken a, you know, we're not as important. I think when a dad is engaged with a son or a daughter, there's a relationship that

0: built that is not acknowledged by our culture. When Jay would, one of the things he would do with our daughter was he would take her on dad-daughter dates. You know, sometimes it was a dress-up date. The big thing right now is these daddy-daughter dances, you know, where they all get dressed up. But you're teaching your daughter how she should expect to be treated by a man.
1: Right.
0: You know, and that he would take her and they would go. Sometimes it was just ice cream, but it was just the two of them. And then obviously he would do stuff with our son as well. And I think for a child, when someone starts talking to you about God the Father, God is our Father. If you don't have a father model in your brain, you can't understand that. And so when a man takes a role in the life of his child, they are more able to see when someone says God the Father to go, oh, like my dad. So he's going to be like a dad. And that feels a little more personal, feels a little more. So I think one of the benefits is that you exemplify God the Father when you are a dad getting involved in the life of your child.
1: You're modeling that.
0: Yes.
1: No, that's so true. Or you're damaging that.
0: Right. Either way. Yes.
1: It's a good reminder for all of us as parents to make sure that you're thinking of that long game. You know, when you face the Lord, can you say to the Lord, I did the best job possible to parent and to steward that child you gave me or those children you gave me? Right. What a great place to start to keep your day by day attitude in check so that you're doing the best you can. Doesn't mean you're going to lose it. You may, and you got to go back in and then apologize.
0: Right.
1: But it's probably one of the things that grieves my heart the most when we get communication here at Focus about a seriously damaged person because their parents who claim to be Christian did not live up to it. And these children tend to go far away from the Lord because of that. Think of that.
0: Right.
1: And we need to make sure we're doing all we can. So in this way, you're doing those things. So try to live a life that is in alignment with the scripture, knowing that we're not perfect. Tell your kids you're not perfect.
0: Right.
1: It's a good thing.
0: Exactly.
2: And whether we believe it or not, our kids are watching us like hawks.
1: More than anybody in our lives, maybe outside of our wives, Trey.
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1: Some moms can get discouraged because they have to deal with those hard or boring parts of parenting. I mean, moms particularly. I was thinking Jane, she did biochemistry. You know, she could have been a veterinarian. That was her goal. But she chose to, let's have children, and that's what I'm going to pour my life into. And she did it very willingly and wanted to. And my boys were the beneficiaries of having a great mom. Speak to that kind of thing where how you as a mom are saying, okay, this is the decision I'm going to make. This is the call I have. This is what I'm going to do.
0: Yes, I felt, I knew from a very early age I was called, I was going to be a mom. I loved kids. I worked at the church nursery as a pre-adolescent. I was, give me the nursery work. I want to be in there. I loved kids. And so I knew that wasn't a difficult decision for me. I knew I'd been called to ministry, that we were going to work together in ministry, but I knew working in ministry was a way I could be flexible with our life. I could be flexible with being home with the kids, But I know some moms deal with, well, how come I have to be the bad parent and he gets to be the fun parent?
1: Yeah. Did you ever say that to Jay?
2: No.
0: No, because ours was opposite. I was
5: you were the fun one.
2: I grew up in a home. My father was a minister who was in the military.
1: Oh, good.
2: So I was
1: left, right.
2: Exactly. So I was the bad guy in our home.
0: And when you traveled, you were speaking. He was traveling and speaking before we were doing that together. And so whenever he was gone for the weekend, the kids and I had a party. I mean, that was just, we hate out at McDonald's. We played games.
2: Pizza.
0: We didn't do anything.
2: I'd come home. The house was a mess.
0: But we still had those conversations. We still had those conversations of how come I have to be the stern parent and you get to be the fun parent. And I had to realize that, you know, that really is not fair. I need to be on a team with him and we have to come at this as a united front. Mm-hmm. And that was just when our kids would say, can I go spend the night at Daniel's house? Our son would say, can I go spend the night at Daniel's house? I would say, we have to wait and Dad and I talk about it. Mm-hmm. We have to present that reunited front.
5: And Jay, and one of the ideas is to kind of stretch outside of your comfort zone. So what's the importance of that? Why should my kids see me maybe failing? Because like I just hear failure when I stretch outside of my comfort zone.
2: Yes.
5: Let's try a new activity. It'll be dangerous. It might go south, but let's try it. I'm not wired that way.
2: Right.
5: A lot of guys aren't going to go there.
1: Ego.
5: Why should we?
1: No, that's good. We all
5: well, there
1: it.
5: Is a pride
1: no,
5: issue.
1: We
5: yes.
1: all have it.
2: I will tell you that we've got a rock climbing wall at our college. And I am short in stature. I am stocky. I'm thick. Climbing rocks is not something that I was designed to do. But our son wanted to do it. And so I said, I'll give it a try. And, of course, he just scampered right up the wall, at, you know, 8 or 9 years old, had no fear. And I got about halfway up. And then I was done. I just couldn't. But I tried. And I think another great lesson for your kids is that you gave it a try. You put some effort into it. He knew that that was not my comfort zone, but that was something he wanted to do, so I'll give it a try.
1: Yeah.
2: Thank goodness he never wanted to do it again.
1: Yeah. No, I had a similar experience with Troy, my younger son. We went to something that Focus does from time to time, Adventures in Fatherhood. So these are dads and their 12 to 18-year-old children, either a son or a daughter. And I took Troy, I took him a year or two early, but, you know, because it was a Focus event, I could sneak him in. But we're up on the prowl in the Sierra Madres in California. And this thing's like a 200-foot drop, and we're roped in, and he's trying to come over this rock face. He slams into the rock in front of him, and he starts crying. And I'm holding my weight. I'm a big guy like you, right? And I'm going, Troy, man, we got to get down. I know you're afraid. Just work your way down when you can. I've got to go. And then I was gone. And I get to the bottom. I'm waiting for him. So my face, seeing him in tears, I felt horrible. And then he lands, and he looks at me and goes, Dad, that was so much fun. We got to do that again. And I was like, oh my, what a man we have become in 200 feet. And that's your point.
2: Yep.
1: And that the other thing is three of the six dads in our little pod had to bail out because of height. Hmm. And that night we're doing a devotion around the campfire. And to hear their 10, 11, 12-year-olds go, Dad, why were you afraid? They have never seen their father afraid. And they had to say something in the middle of this devotional to say, you know, I don't like heights, or however they wanted to express that. But I think the kids were, again, amazed, because I think so often kids look at their fathers as perfect or flawless, mm-hmm. or they're big and they're, you know, they're my dad and they can do anything, right? That's what we think at that age.
2: I was more out of my comfort zone with our daughter doing things with her.
1: You know
2: what I'm saying? Because,
1: totally.
2: Dad, let's go do sidewalk chalk. Well, first of all, I'm not artistic. Second of all, I don't like stuff on my finger. I mean, you know, it's all this stuff. I'm thinking, I don't want to do that, but that's what she wanted to do. And so, you know, sometimes it's scary. Sometimes it's just inconvenient. But when you step outside of your comfort zone, your kids notice.
1: How do you encourage, Jay, dads to set that example for kids on practically following God and serving others? These are all little, like you said, life lessons, but they should have an aim.
2: Again, I think as a dad, it's best done through activity.
1: Yeah.
2: You know, and
1: shoulder to shoulder.
2: Exactly.
1: Yeah.
2: One of the things that we did, and our kids will remember it to this day and they talk about it, is we had a woman in our neighborhood who was recently widowed, and it was fall in Michigan. And that means there are leaves everywhere. And our small group said, let's get all of our family you know, you bring all your kids, we'll bring all our kids, and we'll do Mrs. Philippon's yard in an hour or so. And Mrs. Philippon was flabbergasted. She couldn't believe someone would do this for her. And, you know, we had an opportunity that evening to talk about it, what it meant to the children. You know, what did you learn today? That we really need to serve other people. And that when you do serve other people, you bless them. And I mean, our kids were maybe 13 and 6 at the time. It's not like they were older, but they really learned that because we went out and we did service together.
6: Yeah.
2: And churches offer stuff like this all the time that you can do with your kids.
6: Yeah.
2: So take advantage of that.
6: Laura, you jumped in on that one, right?
0: Oh, yeah. Raking? Sure. I brought the lemonade. No, we did. It was a fun day, and it's fall in Michigan, so the kids were playing in the leaves, and then they'd have to rake them back up. But I was going to say, it's about the failure. I think it's good to let your kids see you fail. Good to let your kids see that you have fears, and also letting them know that fear is not a bad thing.
6: Yeah.
0: But what I'm afraid of might be different than what you're afraid of. You know, I'm afraid of bridges over water, and my kids used to think that was hilarious. Why? I said, because I'm afraid the car is going to go off the edge of the bridge. That just, it was something that I'd been afraid of since I was young. And the kids are like, okay, I can understand that. You know, I don't necessarily understand it, but I'm going to let you be afraid, Mom. I'm not going to make fun of you. But allowing kids to realize that what you're afraid of isn't maybe necessarily what I'm afraid of, but we all have fear.
6: Yeah.
0: And what we do with it makes a difference.
2: I think the overarching idea here is to let your kids see you have emotions.
6: Mm-hmm. It's a good thing.
2: Yeah, it's a good thing.
6: Dads struggle with that.
2: I know, and I don't understand why, because maybe I'm, you know, different, but, you know, I wanted my kids to see when I was sad. I wanted them to see when I was angry, but to be angry and not explode, you know, this really is not something I'm happy about, but I'm not going to explode over it. Or, you know, to let them see you cry. If you know, and not that it's a big, you're going to bawl your eyes out, but if, have that tear run down your cheek.
6: Yeah.
2: They're going to realize you're human and that you express emotions and it's safe for them to express emotions.
6: It's a good thing. Right at the end here, you did have an activity or two in the area of teaching your children to be intentional about prayer. So let's connect that right at the end here. That, to me, is probably the most important lesson you could ever share with your child, is how to take your needs and pains to the Lord.
2: We no longer live in a neighborhood. We live in a around a block kind of neighborhood. But we lived in town, had a block. And one of the things that we encourage dads to do is to take your children around the block. And as you go around the block, say, hey, there's the Smiths. That's the family that right now they just lost their grandfather. Can we pray for them just as we're walking?
6: Oh, interesting.
2: And okay, here's your best buddy. Why don't we pray for him that he has a good day today? And as you go around the block, you know, at least in our small town, you know everybody. And so take some intentional time to just pray. And again, men fear this. It doesn't have to be some big elaborate prayer. Just, God, little Jimmy, he's Tori's best friend. Would you give him a good day today? Boom. The Lord hears that. And the kids hear you talking to God like he's approachable.
6: Right.
2: And that's huge.
6: That's so good. Well, what a good place to end. And again, you got 75 amazing activities for dads and kids. 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
6: Jan, Laura, it's so good to have you. Thanks for coming.
2: Hey, it's our pleasure.
0: Our pleasure.
6: Yeah. And if you want to come visit the campus, we got a great welcome center with lots of activities. 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So be part of it. Come see the campus. We'd love to host you.
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8: Enjoying life and marriage, according to Ecclesiastes 9:9, is a decision. 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
5: Well, Ted Cunningham is our guest today on Focus on the Family with Jim Daly, and he'll share encouragement for every marriage at every stage. Thanks for joining us. I'm John Fuller.
1: John, I always enjoy hearing Ted speak about marriage because he combines biblical principles with great stories of his own family and some humor as well. He is so fun to listen to. You're going to hear it. And today's message was given at Liberty University, and he's encouraging the young people there to consider getting married sooner rather than later, which I think is great advice. And he has some wonderful marriage principles to share with all of us, principles that will apply to your marriage and mine too.
5: Yeah, and I always appreciate hearing from Ted, so let's go ahead and listen now. Ted Cunningham speaking on Valentine's Day, appropriately enough, on Focus on the Family with Jim Daly.
8: So, hey, you never know. I met my wife on a blind date at Liberty University in 1995. The night I met her, I said to my buddy Austin DeLoach, I'm going to marry this woman. And he looked at me and said, you can't decide that. I go, I just did. And I'll never forget walking into the kitchen of her 6'2", full-blooded Norwegian father. He's pretty much a Viking. You got to see this guy. Very intimidating. I said, I'd like permission to marry your daughter, to which he responded in his thick Norwegian accent, you'll betcha. I said, but only under one condition. I had just graduated. Amy had 1 year left. I wanted to break all the rules. I wanted to get married between her junior and senior year. So I said, may I have permission to marry her now? And if you let me marry her now, I will pay for her senior year of college. To which he said, you betcha. And young guys will always ask me at events and at churches, bro, how did you get married at 22 and 21 and afford to pay for a senior year of college? I said it was this thing called a job. I had more than one. And I love it when they say, I can't afford to get married young. I'm like, bro, I would believe that if you weren't holding a venti caramel macchiato in your right hand and an iPhone in your left. You need to start thinking Folgers and flip phones, bro. You cannot start marriage with a wife and unlimited data. You really got to think this through. But you can afford to get married young. I'm convinced of it. You haven't started marriage right until you get your parents' hand-me-down mattress. I'm just saying. The dip already built in. You get that's a good way to start marriage. Don't go to Ethan Allen. Don't go to Ethan Allen. Go to Home Depot, buy 1x12s and cinder blocks, and that's how you have shelving. There's a lot of ways to get marriage started right. And I'm encouraging young people to get married. My son and I, we love watching YouTube clips together. His favorite YouTube clip is the German Coast Guard. If you get time, check that out sometime today. Guy's being trained day one on the German Coast Guard, and a mayday comes in. Mayday, mayday, we are sinking, we are sinking. Hello? This is the German Coast Guard. Mayday, mayday, we are sinking, we are sinking. What are you sinking about? My son thinks that's the funniest clip he's ever seen. Falls over in laughter. A few weeks later, we're driving down the road, and I start singing a hymn from my childhood that goes like this. I was sinking deep in sin, far from the peaceful shore. And from the back seat, I heard, hey, what were you thinking about? And I looked at my wife and I said, they see everything we do. They hear everything we say. They forget nothing. And then they repeat. And so I want, my desire, 22 years into marriage, is to have a marriage worth repeating. In the Song of Solomon, you see the daughters of Jerusalem. And they say this about the young budding love of Solomon and the Shulamite woman. We rejoice and delight in you. We will praise your love more than wine. My desire is to praise the love of young people, to rejoice and delight in what God is doing in young budding love. I have that passion, and I have it for my children. I don't want them to be afraid of marriage. I want to model it well for them. And so I tell Amy all the time, we are our children's backup singers. We say this in our country music little town called Branson, Missouri, all the time. Every marriage is a duet in need of great backup singers. And we desire to start by being great backup singers to our children. I want them to get married one day. I want them to get married early. I tell them all the time, you don't have to wait to get married. You can get married and grow up together. I used to sit where you're sitting. Every Wednesday, Dr. Falwell would speak at convocation, and he constantly told us, don't leave this campus without a wife. He was always being a great backup singer. And I'm grateful he did, because I met Amy on this campus, and now we're raising two children that we desire to model marriage well for. But some of you have maybe not had the great models. For Amy and I, we decided years ago, we want a marriage that's going to be fun. Because some of you maybe have heard this message in church growing up, and it goes something like this. God gives you a spouse to beat you down and to suck the life out of you so you can be more like Jesus. And I want to take you to Ecclesiastes this morning briefly. I love the book of Ecclesiastes. It's dark, it's pessimistic, very much fits my personality. If you need a good winter read, go to Ecclesiastes. Chapter 1, life is hard. Chapter 12, then you die. These are the bookends of Ecclesiastes. And in the middle of this book, you get Ecclesiastes chapter 9, verses 7 through 9. And it says this. Go, eat your food with gladness, and drink your sparkling cider with a joyful heart. I clean that up for the Liberty Way. Let's stay focused this morning. Drink your wine with a joyful heart, for now God favors what you do. Always be clothed in white, and always anoint your head with oil. It's speaking there of joy and festivity. And then in verse 9 of chapter 9, it says, endure life with your wife all your miserable days. It doesn't say that. I just misquoted. Here's what it says. Enjoy life with your wife, whom you love, all your meaningless days, for this is your lot in life and in your toilsome labor under the sun. Meaning you don't have to choose between life and a wife. You can have both at the same time. I meet young guys all the time that tell me, I can't get married. I don't want to get married. Or I meet guys that have gotten married and they say, you know, I got married young, but I had big dreams and plans and goals for the future. But when I got married, that all changed. God doesn't give you a spouse to beat you down and suck the life out of you. He doesn't give you a spouse to be the grind of life. He gives you a spouse to go through the grind of life with. And for some of you, marriage is not on your radar right now, but according to research, you got about a 90% shot of walking down the aisle one day. And I just want to encourage you. I just want to encourage you this morning. When it comes to love, it doesn't matter how you meet. When it comes to enjoying life and marriage, according to Ecclesiastes, it doesn't matter how you meet. It's what you do after you meet. Tell people all the time, I don't care how you meet, eHarmony.com, Match.com, FarmersOnly.com, Ancestry.com, I don't care how you meet. The Bachelor, how you meet doesn't matter. It's what you do after you meet. And here's the bottom line. Enjoying life and marriage, according to Ecclesiastes 9:9, is a decision. It's not an outcome. It's something you decide. It's something you choose, not something you wait for. not waiting for a certain season in life. You make the decision. Let's enjoy life together. And be honest with you, the first 7 years of marriage, Amy and I, we did not enjoy it. We got to the point, I mean, we were in love and we were committed and we removed the D word, the divorce word, from our marriage. But man, we had the struggles early in marriage, as many young couples do. Until about 7 years in, we made the decision that we are going to enjoy life together. And my wife, Amy, is way better at this than I am. She said, you know what? We're going to have fun with everything. Anything irritating, frustrating, annoying, pet peeves, we're just going to choose to find a way to enjoy life together. And she said, I'm going to let you pick the first topic, the issue that we may have, and I'm going to show you how we can have fun with everything. So this is what I told her. This is where I started. It's where I was at the time. I said, babe, there's not a lot of adventure for men in the world anymore. So would you please let me find my own parking space? I want to do it all by myself. I want to provide this for my family. And she said, all right, game on. And I pull past her third space from the door spot she picks out. I drive 20 spaces down. And the first few years of marriage, she just looked at me with those eyes that said, you stubborn, stubborn man. Just take the help, receive the help. And I'm, nope, I got it. We are going to walk, right? I was passionate about this. Now, all these years later, every time we pull into a parking lot, I find the spot still. And my wife does this, and I love it. She leans over, and she starts massaging my bicep. And she'll say, you did this all by yourself. I'm so proud of you. You know what I caught her doing a couple years ago? She knows those Andy's candies at the end of an Olive Garden meal are like crack to me. I love Andy's candies. I can't get enough of the Andy candies. She bought a bag of them, and she keeps them in her purse now for when I do something good. Ladies, on your date tonight, take a little bag of treats, okay? Because it was in a parking lot that she handed me my first one, and I ripped that thing out of her hand. I'm opening it up, and I realize, huh, my wife just gave me a treat. She is rewarding my good behavior. I am a dog. I was all right with you. You got to be good with it, and you got to go with it. Having fun. I just started studying comedy about the last year and a half. And comedy is very simple. It's premise, punchline, premise, punchline, premise, punchline. My favorite thing is the callback. The callback is where you bring a punchline from earlier in the set and you bring it off of a different premise 10, 15, 20 minutes later. As I studied that, I go, why don't we do that as couples? Why don't we turn every conflict, like a parking lot situation, into a callback? And have fun with it instead of always being irritated with each other. Instead of always choose to have fun. Because enjoying life and marriage is about having fun. It's about choosing to have fun. It flows from the same place, your character, the commitment flows from. So here's how I do it now. Now, some of you are going to find this early in marriage or in your dating right now. My wife would ask me questions when we were first married, thinking I had the answers to everything she asked me. And I'd be like, why do you think I know it? We'd drive through a construction zone, and she'd be like, hey, babe, yeah, what are they doing right here? I wasn't involved in any of the meetings on this project. I have absolutely no idea what's going on here. And I used to drive down the road going, why does she think I know these? And she, you know why? She's wanting to connect with me. She's not looking for information. Guys, we make this mistake a lot. We think when she's asking questions that she needs answers. No, she needs connection. She needs us just to listen and to talk. So watch. Now here's how I've turned that into a callback. When we drive through a construction zone to have fun, she'll say, hey, babe, what are they doing right here? I turn into the construction foreman. I told him, rip it up, boys. We're going 12 lanes, not 6. You got to have fun with it. Roll down the window. Talk to the construction workers as you go by like you're the foreman.
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8: 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I want you to think about for just a second the guy who's at home and he turns on an eHarmonyMatch.com or OurTime.com commercial. And he sees a couple twirling around on the screen. And he thinks to himself, boy, I'd like to have that right now, but I can never have that because we never took a test. We'll never have that. And I always tell the guys in our church, stop looking for greener grass. Where there's greener grass, there is a septic leak. Stay home and water your own lawn. For a good time, call home. But he sees, you know, if I want to have fun again in life, if I want to enjoy life again, I need to find someone new. No. Here's the bottom line. You will never find compatibility. You'll never discover it. There's not an algorithm in the world that can put you with someone compatible. Compatibility is something you choose. It's something you create. It's a decision that you make. Now, my wife and I, we come from two very different backgrounds. I grew up independent, fundamental, premillennial, King James Version only Baptist. I have what's known as a guilt-prone nature. She grew up Assembly of God, set free in Jesus, right? So she, I see all signs on the road as laws to be followed. You break one, you go to jail, God stops loving you. That's how I view signs. She sees all signs on the road as suggestions for other people. Very different. I grew up in a home that taught savings was money you put away for a rainy day. She grew up seeing savings as the difference between the actual price and the sale price. She has two love languages. If you know what a love language is, it's the way we give and receive love. She has two love languages, acts of service and quality time, which means I serve her for long periods of time. That's how I show Amy Cunningham love. We make the choice to enjoy life together. We're watching movies. We love watching movies. For Amy, watching a movie means surfing Pinterest and reading a magazine, which puts all of the burden of watching the movie on me. Something will happen and she'll be like, oh, what just happened? Oh, this wears me out. I have to pause the movie and say, hey, there was an explosion on the space station. A big piece of metal broke off and hit the space shuttle. Now they're stuck in outer space. She goes, oh, what are they going to do? Again, this is that question needing information. I'm not an astronaut. I have absolutely no idea. But I bet if we watch the rest of the movie together, we'll know how to fix a space shuttle the next time we need that information. Choosing to have fun together. It's another great passage. Genesis 2:24 says, for this reason, a man will leave his father and mother and be united to his wife, and the two become one flesh. The first half of that verse is a parenting verse, that you should leave home. You're already starting on that journey, but you should leave home. It's not God's plan for your life to be in your parents' basement at 35 with Star Wars bed sheets on your bed. That's not his plan. He wants you to leave and to separate. And it's a good thing. My kids, 12 and 14, soon to be 13 and 15, I share this verse with them all the time. And you can ask my son at 12, what's your dad's definition of maturity according to Genesis 2:24? And Carson will go, I will not be with mom and dad forever, so plan accordingly. That's right. You're eventually going to go. And I tell my kids all the time, we love you. You're a welcomed addition to this home. But I want you to know, we got big plans, your mom and I, after you leave. And he'll say, well, what are you going to do? Well, first of all, we're going to Disney World. That's where we're going to kick this whole thing off. But your mom and I, we're preparing you. We want you to leave. And when my daughter was 5 years old, she was kind of taking over the house. And I sat her down. I said, Corinne May, there's only one queen in this house, and you ain't her. She looked at me with those eyes that said, we'll see. Big talker. The next day she tells my wife, there's room enough in this house for two queens. I said, Corinne May Cunningham, one day I'm going to stand at the back of a church with you, looking down the aisle at some pervert. No, I didn't say that. I didn't say that to my daughter. I would never say that to my daughter. I said, I'm going to stand at the back of a church with you. I'm not walking you down the aisle until I know he loves you as much as me. Because here's the thing. You are not my queen, but you're my princess. And one day, I'm gonna walk you down the aisle to give you a way to become another man's queen. I said, and that's Genesis 2:24. For this reason, a man leaves his father and mother, is united to his wife, and the two become one flesh. The bond, according to that passage, the bond between a husband and a wife is to be stronger than the bond between a parent and a child. And I said, Corinne, I want to show you to the best of my ability every day how a queen should be treated. That's my goal. So you know what to look for. Because I love it when a mom comes up to me at a wedding and says, I don't feel like I'm losing a son today. I feel like I'm gaining a daughter. I say the same thing every time. Nope, you're losing a son. And it's time for you to back away so these two can become one. Because we're watching Genesis 2:24 take place. A husband and wife, two becoming one. I want to rejoice and delight and praise your young love today. I want to tell you, you got this. You can do this. And the culture's telling you, no, you can't. You're too young. And I challenge the unnecessary delay of marriage, but that doesn't mean that I encourage the rushing of marriage. But I'm just saying, you can get married and grow up together. You can pursue marriage and you can enjoy life together if you make that decision. Include it in your vows. Include it in your vows, because I meet couples all the time that are walking away. I'll never forget on the East Coast years ago, a lady came up to me after a session I did called From Anger to Intimacy. She was shaking. She was so mad. And she walked right up to me and she said, Pastor. I was like, whoa, all right, yeah. She said, I need to say something to you. It's like, wow. I said, what's that? She said, my husband left me. Do you know why he left me? I said, I'm getting a little picture of it, but it's just a real small little picture of it. She said, he left me because he couldn't handle being married to a successful woman. I went, oh boy, here's a key relationship truth. The issue is rarely ever the issue. Don't sabotage your relationship over issues. Get below the surface of the issue. And I am here, I can say with confidence, not even knowing this woman, her success did not cause her divorce. There was something else going on. I said, ma'am, can I pastor you for 5 minutes? I took her silence as consent. I noticed it from across the room. She said, what's that? I said, the ginormous chip on your shoulder. I don't know who said what. I don't know how long it's been there, but I got great news for you today. She goes, what's that? I said, you're 100% responsible for it. You can choose today what you're gonna do with it. You can stay angry and sabotage your next relationship, or you can choose to resolve it. You can do something with it. I taught her two things that day about anger that a mentor shared with me 17, 18 years ago. And it's simply this. Unresolved anger is like drinking poison, expecting the other person to get sick. I said, ma'am, and I say this comes from the heart of a pastor who loves you. You're drinking this poison by the gallons a day. I said, and the second thing about anger that I've learned is you never bury anger dead. You always bury it alive. And it will resurface in another relationship if you don't deal with it, if you don't do something with it. And she was standing there next to her son. And I said, if you're not careful, it'll come out on him. I want to encourage you to resolve this anger. I want to encourage you to do the same thing. For some of you, maybe you're really like, why can't I keep a relationship? Why am I sabotaging every relationship that I'm in? Above all else, guard your heart, for it is the wellspring of life. What do you need to resolve? I view anger like a pet. We just carry it around with us everywhere we go. Some of you can handle anger like a carnival goldfish. You got it for a couple of days and then it's gone, right? You don't have it after that. Others carry it around like a guinea pig. I remember my daughter wanted a guinea pig. We went into the pet store and my daughter's looking in the cage, excited to get the guinea pig. I call the sales associate to the side. I said, yeah, ma'am, can you tell me how long is this thing gonna live? And with enthusiasm, she said, 5 to 7 years. I was like, I was thinking something more like in the 2 to 3 year range. What do you got in the 2 to 3 year range? This smug sales associate looks at me and she says, sir, maybe you're not ready for the responsibility of a pet. I said, I don't want the dang thing. I'm trying to teach my daughter without so much commitment, but that to me is always a picture when I see someone carrying around unresolved anger. She's just holding this thing, carrying it around, and every day with their thoughts toward that other person, and in her case, her ex-husband, who thinks she thinks left him because of her success. She's just feeding this guinea pig. But you know, I meet a lot of folks in church ministry that they don't even have a guinea pig. They got a parrot. I don't know if you know this about parrots, but they outlive their owners. Can you imagine? I mean, going to the lawyer's office after someone dies, and yeah, you get the house, you know, you get the accounts, and you get the bird. But I that was this lady, and I told her, you know what needs to happen to the bird? You need to take the bird down off your shoulder. Get rid of it. Get rid of it. Resolve your anger. Choosing to enjoy life and marriage, it's a decision that you need to make early. It's a decision that you need to work through. I want to encourage you, don't be afraid of marriage. Hebrews 13:4 says, marriage should be honored by all and the marriage bed kept pure. It simply is saying, whether you're young or old, married or single, we're all called to esteem marriage as highly valuable. And that is my prayer for you. Thank you, Liberty University, for having me today.
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6: John, it's so important to remember that we get out of our marriage relationship what we put into it, and that we can choose to pursue joy with our spouse. And I love that line Ted used earlier, for a good time, call home. 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
12: With SRN News, I'm Bob Agnew in Washington. Israel and Hezbollah agreed to a new fragile ceasefire in Lebanon on Friday after 24 hours of intense violence that had posed an early challenge to the new agreement between the U.S. and Iran. And those challenges continue today, especially for those living in the line of fire in northern Israel, like Elil Loshak, who hopes Israel and the Lebanese government come to terms.
13: I hope that we will not fall into the same traps that we have fallen in the 80s and the 90s, and that we will not have to occupy a part of Lebanon. I hope we will continue with full strength our military actions in southern Lebanon and weaken Hezbollah, and that will suffice to bring us to complete peace with the people and the government of Lebanon.
12: Meanwhile, Iran is already changing course today because of Israel's ongoing conflict with the Hezbollah terrorists and what it calls bad faith in the U.S. in terms of keeping its side of the agreement. Also at SRNnews.com, authorities in Pakistan say that there were two explosions there in the northwestern part of the country and that seven people were killed as a result. A large fire has almost completely destroyed a luxury resort in the Dominican Republic that forced the evacuation of about 1,700 tourists, and that is now under investigation. President Trump has unveiled the new Air Force One, a formerly Qatari-owned jumbo jet, now converted into the official U.S. presidential aircraft. The plane, featuring a bold navy blue and red exterior, departing from the traditional robin's egg blue, it serves as a temporary solution until Boeing actually delivers the new Air Force Ones. That is set for 2028. This is SRN News. Also at SRNnews.com, more Americans are turning away from the Christian faith now, and interest in the UFOs is up sharply as a result. So producer, director Steven Spielberg has released a new movie called Disclosure Day, which explores extraterrestrial life and its impact on religion. The film explicitly asks if God is only the God of Earth or if he would also be the God of other civilizations if they did exist. And he's questioning the faith of Christians as a result to see if they will hold up to that scrutiny. A new report across about increasing persecution of Christians in Nepal now. International Christian Concern says a mostly Hindu nation has seen a lot of increased persecution of believers of late. Mourners in the eastern Congo have gathered to bury a six-month-old girl. She died from Ebola earlier this week. This is SRN News. Hyatt Bonjuani reports on the summer solstice kicking in this weekend.
14: Sunday is the longest day of the year for half the planet. The summer solstice this Sunday marks the longest day of the year in the Northern Hemisphere and the start of astronomical summer. It's the opposite in the Southern Hemisphere, where it's the shortest day of the year and winter will start. The Earth's axis is tilted at an angle as it travels around the sun. Solstices mark the times when the Earth is tipped most extremely, either toward or away from the sun. That means the hemispheres are getting very different amounts of sunlight, and the days and nights are at their most unequal. I'm Haya Pinjwani.
12: As people gather to celebrate Juneteenth at events across the country, former President Obama and former First Lady Michelle Obama welcomed the first visitors to his presidential center, which opened up on Friday. A million visitors a year are eventually expected to come together at the sprawling campus honoring the nation's first black president. You'll find more on these stories at...
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18: Good morning, KJOL family. This is Tina. It is Saturday, already coming up on 11 a.m. Lamentations 3, 22 through 23 says, "The steadfast love of the Lord never ceases. His mercies never come to an end. They are new every morning. Great is your faithfulness." That is exactly what Jason Crabb is singing about right now on Good Morning Mercy here on KJOL.

That was Caleb and John with Missing Jesus. Want to remind everyone that the Glade Park Church is going to host Vacation Bible School in July, beginning on the 20th through the 24th in the morning in Glade Park, up at Glade Park Building. So if you are interested in another VBS, this would be a great one to check out. For more information, give Pastor Paul a call at Glade Park Church, 628-6119. Coming up next, Hillsong Worship, Fighting for Us, here on KJOL, where you hear the light.

That was Citizens Way with Jasmine Murray with Miracles. Coming up next, Colton Dixon in Spite of Me. And didn't know if you knew this, but Colton Dixon only auditioned for American Idol because he was there supporting his sister. And the judges encouraged him to try out. And that unexpected decision launched his music career. He went on to finish in the top seven of season 11. Fun fact about Colton Dixon. Turn it up in spite of me here on KJOL, where you hear the light.

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Hear it at 7 p.m. weeknights on KJOL.

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1: It's Crazy Money Day. 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

KJOL family, this is Tina signing off for the day. I will be back tomorrow to enjoy some time with you. But Lord, today I pray a blessing over every listener today. Father, fill them with your peace, strengthen them with your grace, and remind them that your mercy is new every morning. May your love guide their steps and your hope shine brightly in their lives. In Jesus' name, amen. Coming up next, Phil Wickham and Crowder, It Really Is Amazing Grace, here on KJOL, where you hear the light.

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1: I'm Lena Ebujamro, and this is today's Single Christian. 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Instead of seeking God's face by faith, we're too busy looking for some sort of writing on the wall to give us the peace we long for. 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I'm Lena Ebujamro, and this is Today's Single Christian. 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Do you wait until you know every little detail about the person you're dating, or is there a point where you simply rely on God's promises and go with it? While wisdom calls for prayer and discernment, too many of us have substituted walking by faith with needing to know everything now. Instead of seeking God's face by faith, we're too busy looking for some sort of writing on the wall to give us the peace we long for. 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So, are you living by what you see or by what God has promised? 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That's todaysinglechristian.com.
2: With SRN News, I'm Bob Agnew in Washington. Israel and Hezbollah have agreed to renew a fragile ceasefire in Lebanon. They made that agreement on Friday after 24 hours of intense violence that had posed an early challenge to the latest agreement between the U.S. and Iran. But everything is back under a big question mark today because of ongoing escalation, primarily between Israel and the Hezbollah terrorists working in South Lebanon. House Speaker Mike Johnson told the Salem Radio Network this week that Republicans have an excellent chance of maintaining control of the House of Representatives as solid common sense candidates are running for the midterms.
3: We've got great candidates, an extraordinary record to run on, a great environment, and meanwhile, the Democrats are going stock raving mad. There's an insurgent left has taken over the Democrat Party. The Marxists are taking control. They're openly running as socialists and anti-Semites and everything else. And I really, really like our chances in the fall. I'm convinced we're going to win.
2: And Johnson says Democrats apparently have lost their way in many ways and in allowing radicals to take over the party.
3: These people do not appreciate the life that we have in the greatest nation in the history of the world, the most free, most successful, most powerful, most benevolent nation that's ever been. They want to trade us in for something.
2: President Trump is showcasing the new Air Force One.
4: The former Qatari-owned jumbo jet has the robin's egg blue exterior of the old plane with the underbelly painted navy blue with a red stripe above it. The tail has a massive American flag on it.
5: This plane was transformed into a flying White House at a level of luxury that nobody's ever seen before.
4: President Trump spoke after stepping off the new plane at Andrews Air Force Base. He confirmed he would be taking the new jet to the NATO summit in Turkey next month. This is a so-called bridge jet until a new Air Force One arrives from Boeing in about 2 years. Ed Donahue, Washington.
2: And this is SRN News. House Speaker Mike Johnson told the Salem Radio Network this week he does believe that his party will hang on to their slim majority in the House of Representatives this week. Secretary of War Pete Hegseth has announced a six-month Pentagon review of American forces in Europe. Correspondent Ken Lorman reports the review's outcome will depend largely on just how quickly European allies step up and take responsibility for their own security.
6: Hegseth is criticizing NATO allies for not providing access to bases for U.S. forces to launch attacks on Iran. He also accuses Europe of prioritizing gender equity and climate change over defense. The review could impact NATO's collective security guarantee, but U.S. nuclear weapons will remain in Europe.
2: A large fire has almost completely destroyed a luxury resort in the Dominican Republic. Authorities say they had to evacuate tourists from the resort to other nearby hotels. More on these stories at SRNnews.com. Also at SRNNews.com, the Pew Research Center offers a new look at American politics.
7: It seeks to bring nuance to the red-blue binary and breaks voters down into nine typologies based on their responses to a wide-ranging questionnaire. One of the largest of those nine groups is the faith-first conservatives, making up 12% of the electorate. Pew says these Americans anchor the Republican Party and are concerned primarily with issues having to do with faith, morality, and social issues. Michael Harrington reporting.
2: A new report warns about increasing persecution of Christians in Nepal. International Christian Concern says a mostly Hindu nation subjects followers of Christ to legal restrictions, social pressures, and even occasional violence. According to Christian leaders there, increasing Hindu nationalism seeks both to reinforce the country's identity as a Hindu country and persecute.
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11: Well, it's a scorcher today, and I'm glad I'm with you. I hope you're in a cool spot. I'm Doug Schellebarger. Thank you for joining me. The psalmist says in Psalm 71, "But I will hope continually and will praise you yet more and more. I will go in the strength of the Lord God. I will make mention of your righteousness, of yours only." In other words, I'm going to worship through it. Here's Tasha Layton with Chris Brown on KJOL.

In the end, it's all about you, Lord Jesus. On KJOL, where you hear the light, that was Whittley Casey. The psalmist says, "Let your tender mercies come to me that I may live, for your law is my delight. Let the proud be ashamed, for they treated me wrongfully with falsehood. But I will meditate on your precepts." It is time to dust off your Bible. Here's Josiah Queen on Local Christian Radio KJOL.

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4: Celebrate freedom with us on this 4th of July with a special radio program celebrating the 250-year anniversary of the founding of our country. 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

I'm not only not afraid of the waves, but I'm dancing on the waves. 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The Faith Heights Church at 2485 Faith Lane will be hosting a VBS event that's starting on Monday. It's called Send Me. 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That's 970-245-3755. If you've never literally bowed at the feet of Jesus, maybe it's time. 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So

0: Shalom. I'm Mitch Glazer, president of Chosen People Ministries. Growing up in a very traditional Jewish home, Mordechai Ballaston was told that the New Testament was a handbook on how to persecute the Jewish people. But those warnings actually sparked his curiosity. So one day, he opened a copy in the library and read from Matthew chapter 1. This is the record of the genealogy of Jesus the Messiah, the son of David, the son of Abraham. Three men, all Jewish. Mordechai was shocked, and the more he read, the more he realized that following Jesus was the most Jewish thing he could do. So join me in praying for your Jewish friends and neighbors that they might be open to exploring the truth of the New Testament.
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0: Shalom, I'm Mitch Glazer, president of Chosen People Ministries. Growing up in a very traditional Jewish home, Mordechai Ballaston was told that the New Testament was a handbook on how to persecute the Jewish people. But those warnings actually sparked his curiosity. So one day, he opened a copy in the library and read from Matthew chapter 1. This is the record of the genealogy of Jesus the Messiah, the son of David, the son of Abraham. Three men, all Jewish. Mordechai was shocked, and the more he read, the more he realized that following Jesus was the most Jewish thing he could do. So join me in praying for your Jewish friends and neighbors that they might be open to exploring the truth of the New Testament.
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3: News. I'm Mary Rose. Former Deputy National Security Advisor KT McFarland says President Trump has done a masterful job of rallying Arab countries in the battle against Iran.
4: And the test of all of this will be the Abraham Accord. You know, historically, whenever there's fighting in the Middle East, the Gulf Arabs, Saudi Arabia, Kuwait, et cetera, they sit it out. They let everybody else fight, and then they just watch from the sidelines. This time, President Trump has managed to bring those Gulf Arabs to our side and to Israel's side.
3: Attacks continue, though, between Israel and the Hezbollah terrorists firing rockets from southern Lebanon. Stephane Jaffa, who lives in northern Israel near the border, says people there do not support a military withdrawal from southern Lebanon without the dismantling of Hezbollah first.
5: We cannot just stop and pull out because here where we are, we need to be protected against the Hezbollah. The war started with Lebanon because Hezbollah was firing at us. This is not an Israeli initiative. So we had to find some safe room in order to defend our village.
3: House Speaker Mike Johnson says Republicans are focused on a host of domestic issues, including election integrity.
6: The last administration left this country with a mess in every area of public policy. We addressed a whole lot of it in the first reconciliation bill, the Working Families Tax Cuts, the big, beautiful bill. We did Reconciliation 2.0 to make sure that we can fund border security and immigration enforcement. Shockingly, Democrats don't want to give a dime to that anymore. And now we're on 3.0, Reconciliation 3.0. It's going to be geared to continuing to get our country back on the right track with addressing affordability and national defense and this fraud crisis that we're seeing in Democrat blue states and also election integrity.
3: This is SRN News. A counterattack is being launched against assisted suicide.
7: Lawsuits have been filed in New York and in Illinois aimed at overturning laws permitting people to take their own life with the help of a doctor. The suits are the work of a coalition of disability rights groups and patient advocates. They argue that the suicide laws discriminate against people with disabilities who are more likely to be coerced into taking their own life and violate both the Constitution and specific federal civil rights statutes. Michael Harrington reporting.
3: The United Nations is again sounding an alarm about anti-Christian violence in Nigeria. The Office of the UN High Commissioner for Human Rights says it is being swamped with reports of attacks by Muslim terrorists on believers in Nigeria, and women are suffering the most. The UN says there has been a surge in abductions, sexual violence, forced marriage, and enforced disappearance there. This is SRN News. Federal prosecutors are bringing new charges as the Trump administration continues to dismantle Antifa's nationwide network.
8: The Trump administration is notching another victory in its crackdown on Antifa. After federal prosecutors charged 15 people accused of obstructing immigration enforcement operations in Minnesota, the defendants allegedly coordinated efforts to disrupt an ICE operation in Minneapolis using blockades, tracking tactics, and intimidation. The case is the latest in a nationwide effort targeting Antifa-linked extremists and terror suspects. Willie Nelson, The White House.
3: As people gathered to celebrate Juneteenth at events across the U.S. yesterday, former President Barack Obama and former First Lady Michelle Obama welcomed the first visitors to his presidential center. A million visitors a year are expected to come together at the sprawling campus honoring the nation's first black president. The center's grand opening timed to coincide with the 5th since June 19th. More details.
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11: Even the messenger is given great honor. I'm Doug Schellebarger. It is an honor to be with you on this toasty Saturday afternoon. The father of John the Baptist, Zacharias, prophesied and said this about his newborn. And you, child, will be called the prophet of the highest, for you will go before the face of the Lord to prepare his ways, to give light to those who sit in darkness and the shadow of death, to guide our feet into the way of peace. Come into the light. Here's Taya to start the hour. Hear the light on KJOL.

Having a rough go of it? It's always good to hear a doxology. That was New Song. You're listening to KJOL. It says in Hebrews, since we are surrounded by so great a cloud of witnesses, let us lay aside every weight and the sin which so easily ensnares us. And let us run with endurance the race that is set before us. That way I can hear, well done. Here's David Leonard on KJOL.

0: Hello, I'm David Jeremiah. As America marks 250 years, we thank God for this nation and for the freedom we enjoy. But we also remember that freedom is never free. It has always been purchased at a great cost. We honor the courage and sacrifice of those who gave greatly so that liberty could live on. And as we remember their sacrifice, we are reminded to cherish what we have been given, to live with gratitude, and to look to the Lord with humble hearts. May we never take these blessings for granted, and may God continue to watch over and give His grace to our nation.
1: 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Who could ever guess that giving up would be such a win? I'm giving up. Let your kingdom come, Lord. Here's Sarah Kroger and Leland on KJOL.

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That's Corinne Hawthorne with Matt Marr, who is indeed the one who wrote that song on KJOL, where you hear the light. If you are in the Glade Park area, the Glade Park Church will host a vacation Bible school at the Glade Park Community Building, and that's at 101 South 16 and a half Road in Glade Park near Grand Junction. That'll be Monday through Friday, the 20th through the 24th of July, running from 8:30 in the morning till 12:30. That's for kids who are 4 years old through high school. And the theme, the armor of God, and relating the Roman armor to the spiritual armor in Ephesians. Call Paul Lindman at 970-628-6119 to find out more. That's 970-628-6119. What's the cross for? Let him show you. Here's Cade Thompson on KJOL, listener-supported Christian radio.

He never left me in the cold, and he won't start now. That's Seth Sleater. You're hearing the light on KJOL. The psalmist says, I thirst for God, the living God. When can I go and stand before him? Oh, if I didn't have you. Here are the Band Reeves on KJOL, local Christian radio. I was

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4: In a sense, it doesn't matter what I believe. His truth remains the same. I'm Doug Schellebarger, and I follow him. Jesus said, enter by the narrow gate, for wide is the gate, and broad is the way that leads to destruction. And there are many who go in by it, because narrow is the gate, and difficult is the way which leads to life, and there are few who find it. The way. Here's John Reddick to start the hour on KJOL.

You are tuned to listener-supported Christian radio KJOL. I indeed have a friend in Jesus. That was Kane. Next Saturday, the Sharing Ministries Food Bank in Montrose is celebrating its 30th anniversary. It's called Back to the Future Festival. The day features tours, food, music, information, and entertainment from 8:30 in the morning until 4:30 at the food bank. And that's at 68169 Miami Road in Montrose. Is our country based on Judeo-Christian values? Indeed it is. America, God shed his grace on thee and crowned thy good with brotherhood from sea to shining sea. Here's Stephen Curtis Chapman and Chris Jansen on KJOL.

Life taking a turn and spinning you around and letting you down? Well, he won't let you down. He won't fail. That's Cody Carnes. You're listening to The Light on KJOL. Have you got one last breath? Well, praise him with it. Here's Andrew Ehrenzeller on KJOL, local Christian radio. When you walk-

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I'll never get tired of Hillsong Worship. That was King of Kings. You're listening to KJOL, where you hear the light. Paul said, I beseech you therefore, brethren, by the mercies of God, that you present your bodies a living sacrifice, wholly acceptable to God, which is your reasonable service. And that is day by day, because he's still working on me. Here's Crowder on KJOL.

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2: Welcome to Science, Scripture, and Salvation, a radio ministry of the Institute for Creation Research. In this program, we want to encourage you in your Christian faith by showing how scientific evidence supports the Bible, particularly the Genesis account. The book of Genesis lays the foundation for all matters addressed in the rest of the Bible. The nature of God, His sovereignty in creation, man's purpose, sin, marriage, family, and why we need a Savior are all introduced and explained in Genesis. When we see that the first and most foundational book of the Bible can be trusted in all matters, including science, it builds confidence in the rest of the inspired Word all the way to Revelation. On today's show, we'll hear from Dr. Jake Hebert, physicist and research associate with the Institute for Creation Research. Here's Dr. Hebert.
3: On July 4th, 2012, scientists at the Large Hadron Collider announced the likely detection of what is called the Higgs boson, which has been nicknamed by some the God particle. And this particle was the last remaining elementary particle to be predicted by what is called the Standard Model of Particle Physics. Now, some were quick to claim that the discovery of this particle was a blow to the Christian faith. There was one Cambridge University professor who said this was another nail in the coffin of religion. And there was a well-known theoretical physicist and popularizer of science who implied, if he didn't outright state, that the Higgs boson was the particle that caused the Big Bang. But where does the reality end and the hype begin? Well, in order to get a feel for this subject, we have to cover some very basic background material. Generally speaking, you can classify particles into two categories based on the quantum mechanical rules they obey. One group is called fermions, and the second is called bosons. And the Higgs particle is called a boson because it falls into the second group. Well, what is a particle anyway? Well, there's a branch of physics called particle physics. And in this view, in this field of physics, you see it's really the fields that are fundamental. There are these quantities called fields. And if you've had a high school physics or college class, you may remember that when you studied electricity and magnetism, that the idea of an electric field was represented by drawings with lines, and the lines had little arrows on them. And so the directions of the arrows indicated the direction of the electric field at that location, and how close together the lines were at a given location tells you the relative size or strength of the field at that location. Well, the electric field is one kind of field, but the field associated with the Higgs boson is another kind, what they call a scalar field. And the Higgs boson, roughly speaking, is a ripple in this quantity called the Higgs field. Now, of course, this was all of great interest to theoretical physicists, but what about the claims that this discovery is a blow to religion or that it somehow proves the Big Bang? Well, these are simply outrageous exaggerations, and I'd like to explain why. Now, however, first, I will candidly admit I'm not a particle physicist. Yes, I am a physicist, but this particular branch of physics isn't my specialty. So in a sense, when I was studying this issue, I was something of a layman myself. And also, I didn't really think they were going to find the Higgs boson. When I was in grad school, they were still looking for it. And I was working in a completely different branch of physics. And I was basically kind of biased against the Higgs particle and the Standard Model because of that nickname, the God particle. As far as I'm concerned, it's sacrilegious and blasphemous. And so I had a bias against it. And of course, you can see why, right? With a nickname like that, surely the Higgs boson and the Standard Model had to be inherently atheistic, right? Well, it turns out that wasn't really the case. In fact, one of the leading researchers looking for the Higgs boson said he can't stand that nickname. He says that even though he's not particularly religious himself, he felt that name was an inappropriate slap in the face to religious believers. And even physicist Peter Higgs, for whom the particle's name, feels basically the same way, even though he's a professing atheist. So when this announcement was made, I began diligently searching for and reading articles that explained what those who were experts in this field thought about the Higgs boson. And it very quickly became obvious that these hyped claims were unsubstantiated. And I want to encourage you, as lay people out there who are listening to this radio broadcast, you can do the same thing. You too can learn to find problems in evolutionary arguments. Most of the problems in evolutionary claims are not in the mathematical details, although that's sometimes the case, but rather they're usually basic logical fallacies that you can learn to spot with a little practice. So why were they claiming that the Higgs boson was a death blow to religion? Well, really, I'm not sure. There doesn't seem to be any real basis for it, and it seems like the people who were making those claims were basically shooting from the hip. But there was another claim made at the time that the Higgs boson was the cause of the Big Bang itself. Now, that is another matter. Obviously, we at ICR reject the Big Bang because it's patently unbiblical, not to mention that it's got lots of scientific problems. But if they were claiming that they had discovered the cause of the Big Bang or found evidence for the cause of the Big Bang, then that's another matter entirely, and that really would seem to be a challenge to a straightforward reading of Scripture and to the Christian faith. So where did this idea come from, that the Higgs boson was the cause of the Big Bang? Well, it came from theoretical physicist and science popularizer Michio Kaku. Now, you've probably seen him on TV. He's the Japanese-American physicist who has the sort of long white hair. Well, the day after the announcement of the Higgs boson discovery, he wrote an editorial in the Wall Street Journal entitled, "The Spark That Caused the Big Bang." Now, let's say you saw that headline on July 5th, 2012, the day after the discovery was announced. What are you going to think? Well, of course, you're going to think that the Higgs boson is what caused the Big Bang. And that's what Kaku seemed to be saying. Now, if you read the fine print, which most people don't, unfortunately, he does acknowledge that the Big Bang was supposedly caused by a particle, or really more precisely by a field like the Higgs field, but that was no doubt lost on most people. And we're going to talk a little bit more about this in the next section.
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3: Well, here we are talking about the Higgs boson and the impression that a lot of people had that the Higgs boson was the cause of the Big Bang, or that somehow the discovery of the Higgs boson was support for the Big Bang. Well, as we said in the first segment, this idea came about largely because theoretical physicist and a science popularizer Michio Kaku wrote an editorial in the Wall Street Journal entitled "The Spark That Caused the Big Bang." And basically, he seemed to be saying in that article that the Higgs boson is what caused the Big Bang. Now, again, if you read the fine print, which most people don't, he sort of hedges on that. He admits that it's really something like the Higgs field that is supposed to cause the Big Bang, but most people didn't pick up on that. And he did something very similar in a CNN interview with Ashley Banfield. And in the interview, Ms. Banfield says to Kaku that the discovery of the Higgs boson could be the start of a very big conversation and that it could somehow disprove religion. Well, Kaku did nothing to dispel this erroneous notion. He agrees with her, and he goes on this long-winded speech about the Higgs boson that basically goes all over the place. He has snippets of inflation theory, which is part of the Big Bang model, thrown in there, even though he doesn't call it that. He starts talking about parallel universes, and he even talks about Elvis Presley still being alive in a parallel universe somewhere. So he goes all over the place in this little interview. By the way, you can watch this on YouTube. It's still on in the internet. And from that interview, he gave a whole lot of people the impression that the Higgs boson, which had just been discovered, was the cause of the Big Bang. Well, there's just one small problem with this. Nobody believes that the Higgs boson caused the Big Bang. Even the Big Bang advocates themselves don't believe that. Now, they may have believed that in the past, but they certainly don't believe that today. Now, they do believe, many of them, that the Big Bang was caused by a field similar to the Higgs field that they call the inflaton, but they've ruled out the Higgs field as being the cause because it doesn't have the right properties. In fact, the field that they think caused the Big Bang hasn't even been shown to exist. So even militant Big Bang advocates have acknowledged this. Lawrence Krauss, he's a very militant anti-theist. He's a Big Bang proponent. Even he has acknowledged that the discovery of the Higgs particle does not explain why the alleged Big Bang would have happened. And Keiku was brutally criticized by other physicists for his misleading statements. There's a particle physicist named Matt Strassler who has a blog of his called Of Particular Significance. He's a particle physicist. His blog is Particular Significance. Get it? Okay, but on his blog, he wrote this anguished article entitled, Why, Professor Keiku? Why? And he basically castigated Keiku for what he described as spectacular distortions. And so the bottom line is, despite some of the hype you may have heard, the Higgs boson doesn't prove the Big Bang. Now, there is a subtle tangential connection between the Big Bang model and the Higgs boson, but even a secular media outlet acknowledged there's no direct evidence for this hypothetical connection. So yes, the discovery of the Higgs boson is a great triumph for particle physics, but the claim that it's a nail in the coffin of Christianity is unsubstantiated hype. Now, of course, there's a lot more we could say about this. We have an article online at icr.org entitled The Higgs Boson and the Big Bang that you can freely read if you'd like to read more about this. And we also have a number of great resources to help you to learn to think critically and to spot problems and arguments made by uniformitarian and evolutionary scientists. And with practice, you can do this. And again, most of these problems with these claims are not within the details of the mathematics themselves, although sometimes that's the case. Some of my research right now deals with that. Although, when you really get down to it, the mistakes I'm seeing, even though they're mathematical, ultimately they're logical mistakes anyway. The real problem that they make is that these evolutionary arguments are riddled with unspoken assumptions and logical fallacies. And just remember that we should give glory to the God who really did create everything, as we are told in Genesis, and not to a so-called God particle.
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3: 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We walk by faith, not by feeling. We put one foot in front of the other. Some days we feel it, some days we don't. But the Bible says, the just shall live by faith.

0: 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I don't have you say things out loud a lot. I want you to say, God is bigger than my problem. Ready? God is bigger than my problem. Right? It's true. Remember that.
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As for me and my house, we will serve the Lord. That's Cochran and Company and Keith and Christian Getty. You're listening to KJOL. One of the ways that KJOL stays in touch with the folks on the Western Slope, that means you, is we provide free public service announcements on the KJOL community calendar for eligible churches and Christian organizations. The information must be submitted at least 2 weeks prior to the event by mail, fax, or email. And just a reminder, we do not do fundraisers. He has made everything beautiful in its time and will make everything beautiful in its time. He has put eternity in their hearts, except that no one can find out the work that God does from beginning to end. He's making all things right. On KJOL, where you hear the light, here's Brian Fowler.

0: heroes. Vice President J.D. Vance has departed for Switzerland as White House looks to get talks with Iran back on track. Iran says it has closed the Strait of Hormuz. However, the White House is challenging the Iranian claim that the strait is closed. President Trump, in response on Saturday, threatened to impose U.S. tolls in the crucial waterway if a final deal with Iran isn't reached in 60 days. Iran's negotiators are heading to Switzerland, too, for talks with the U.S. that start Sunday. House Speaker Mike Johnson tells the Salem Radio Network Republicans have an excellent chance of maintaining control of the House of Representatives as solid common sense candidates are running.
1: We've got great candidates, an extraordinary record to run on, a great environment, and meanwhile, the Democrats are going stock raving mad. There's an insurgent left has taken over the Democrat Party. The Marxists are taking control. They're openly running as socialists and anti-Semites and everything else. And I really, really like our chances in the fall. I'm convinced we're going to win.
0: Johnson says Democrats have lost their way.
1: These people do not appreciate the life that we have in the greatest nation in the history of the world, the most free, most successful, most powerful, most benevolent nation that's ever been. They want to trade us in for something. You know, I say this when I'm out with big crowds on the campaign trail. You know, 35, 40 years ago, the Republicans and Democrats in Washington were arguing over shades of tax policy or regulation. Right now, it's a very different contest.
0: Johnson says progressives and communists have hijacked the party and have abandoned discussing issues important to the American people. U.S. gas prices have fallen to just below $4 a gallon on average, bringing some relief to drivers who have seen soaring costs amid Washington's war with Iran. But filling up is still more expensive than it was before the conflict began. This is SRN News. The Pew Research Center offers a new look at American politics.
2: It seeks to bring nuance to the red-blue binary and breaks voters down into nine typologies based on their responses to a wide-ranging questionnaire. One of the largest of those nine groups is the faith-first conservatives, making up 12% of the electorate. Pew says these Americans anchor the Republican Party and are concerned primarily with issues having to do with faith, morality, and social issues. Michael Harrington reporting.
0: A new report warns about increasing persecution of Christians in Nepal. International Christian Concern says the mostly Hindu nation subjects followers of Christ to legal restrictions, social pressure, and occasional violence. ICC says, according to Christian leaders in Nepal, increasing Hindu nationalism seek both to reinforce the country's identity as a Hindu nation and to suppress Christian growth. This is SRN News. Secretary of War Pete Hegseth has announced a six-month Pentagon review of American forces in Europe. Correspondent Ken Lorman reports the review's outcome will depend on how quickly European allies take responsibility for their own security.
3: Hegseth is criticizing NATO allies for not providing access to bases for U.S. forces to launch attacks on Iran. He also accuses Europe of prioritizing gender equity and climate change over defense. The review could impact NATO's collective security guarantee, but U.S. nuclear weapons will remain in Europe.
0: NATO Security General Mark Rutte notes a significant increase in European defense spending. Father's Day is Sunday, and Americans are expected to spend big. The National Retail Federation's annual survey projects the spending to hit a record $28 billion. More details at srnnews.com.
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7: Welcome to the 4 o'clock hour. I'm Doug Schellebarger. Thank you for joining me. Jesus said, as long as I am in the world, I am the light of the world. And that, of course, means that if Jesus is in you, you are the light of the world. Let's start the hour with Shane and Shane on KJOL.

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There is a provision. 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Here's Elevation Worship on KJOL.

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Play your instrument skillfully. If you don't have a skill, whatever you do, make a joyful noise. That's Matt Maher. Boy, have I got stories I could tell you. Here's Jeffis Phillips on KJOL.

0: Hi, I'm John Sorensen, president of Evangelism Explosion, and this is Share Life Today on KJOL. I asked Ray Bisheda, EE's National Director for the Philippines, what it's like gathering with believers from around the world at EE's last Congress of Nations, and I loved his answer.
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You are invited to tune in for Prayer Time with Zane Matthews as we lift up members of our community to the Lord in prayer. And if you have a prayer request or a praise report about what God is doing, call us at 254-5565 or find the Need Prayer link on kjol.org. That old life, I left it in the river. Here's Jamie McDonald on Local Christian Radio KJOL.

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3: You're listening to Breakpoint This Week, where we're talking about the top stories of the week from a Christian perspective. Today, we're going to talk about the tentative deal between the U.S. and Iran. We're also going to talk about an explosive report detailing systemic abuse of women and children by primarily Muslim men in the UK and what this means about the clash of civilizations. We're so glad you're with us this week. Please stick around. Welcome to Breakpoint This Week. From the Colson Center for Christian Worldview, I'm Maria Baer, alongside John Stone Street, president of the Colson Center. John, certainly the biggest news story of this week is the tentative, somewhat seemingly shaky deal that's been reached between the U.S. and Iran. You know, I don't know that anybody has seen in the news media, certainly, the text of the deal. It's still a little unclear exactly what it entails.
4: I think they have. I think the text has gone out. Yeah.
3: So. Okay. Well, I know that gas is going down, so that's something, at least for this week. That's how this has so far resonated in Maria's world. I'm sure there are much more far-reaching and important complications.
4: You're not alone. That's a big one.
3: It's a big one. So talk to me about this deal. Should we be confident in this?
4: Well, I don't know. I don't know because, you know, there's so much that almost everybody doesn't know. And that includes even the people that are the major players in it, you know, who's actually leading Iran. Is this something where you can trust their word? There's been a lot of difference between the language that came out of the administration in terms of what the goals were going to be, and at least from what we can see, what the details of this agreement are. They're not matching up, and a lot of people on both sides of the aisle are showing great frustration, and understandably so. So I don't want to, you know, get out over my skis and pretend anything. So let me hit two or three worldview things that I think are somewhere between interesting and really important. The first is we had a conversation at the very beginning of this conflict with Eric Patterson, and we also had conversations throughout about the idea of just war. And I am struck when you look at this that there are worldview implications for how war is done, and there's worldview implications that can be seen throughout human history, right? So if you come from a nationalist or ethnocentrist sort of point of view, then it's very easy to dehumanize the other. If you are a Nazi, you can dehumanize Jews and gypsies and the unfit and put that all into the category of why you have to have kind of total dominance. If you're a communist, and we've seen this even in the Russia-Ukraine conflict, then the individual's life value is minimized as opposed to the community. And so you can sacrifice an awful lot of lives for a quote unquote higher end. And there's not the same sort of degree of value placed on the individual. And we see that, I think, in so many different contexts in the 20th century, especially we can talk about, you know, what happened in much of the developing world while the Cold War was going on, for example. Islam, what defines Islam? One thing that defines Islam that we need to be really clear about, and you see a contrast between Iran and the U.S., is there's a patience in Islam that does not exist in the West. Now, you could argue that there's a patience that should exist within a Christian framework, but it does not exist in the West. We have a very low tolerance for this stuff going on for a long time. And Islamic nations can take this baby on forever. Clearly, Iran's strategy was to wait this out. But if you and there's some, I think, some context specific stuff about that with Iran. But at the same time, Islam, you know, they think about this in terms of thousands and thousands of years. They think about the conflict as going way back. You had people struggling in the dominant media in the West to see this going back before Trump. And certainly you had a very low appetite among the American people and among much of the rest of the world to see this go out for a few weeks. And part of it was, of course, energy prices. But I think there's just a difference in worldview here when you're aiming at something like a global a caliphate, when you're talking about a kind of the global march towards Islamic domination, you kind of mark these things like 9/11 and other things, not just 9/11, 2001, but prior to that, when you kind of see Iran's just willingness to stick it out and call the bluff, at some level that reflects a confidence that God's going to bring the victory that they think that they deserve. So that's one thing that I think is evident again in this conflict. The second thing is when we talked about just war, we talked not only about whether to go to war, and I think the just causes to go to war against Iran were obvious. They go way back and so on, and we talked about all those things. But it's also in how the war was waged. And part of that is having a clear path to victory. Part of that is being willing, to stick it out and to do the hard stuff. And there was, one could say that the administration was highly restrained in terms of going after civilians and going after infrastructure. But there was that constant threat that he didn't follow through on. If Iran doesn't do this by this date, then I'm going to. And if, this is the deadline and I'm going to obliterate and that sort of stuff. And that brought up, I think, a lot of the confusion that rests with this deal, that there was often talk that there was going to be a kind of a wide sweeping dominant victory. And it became obvious that that wasn't going to happen. Now, in terms of what this means and where we're at, I think there is, as you put it, a lot to wait on. Roger Ayer's calling it a loss. There's a lot of people on the right calling this a loss. I don't think that's exactly right. But again, I have the limited information, more limited than even those guys. I don't know that that's the right language, but I do know that there was this distinction between there was a kind of an expectation. Part of that is interesting to me as you talk about the shift of civilizations, because clearly the U.S. is the dominant nation on the globe, but you have an ability by rogue actors, by smaller regimes, in many situations, to kind of push back and hold their ground against bigger nations. We're seeing it in the Ukraine and Russia as well. And that reflects changes in technology, that reflects a difference in perspective. I think it also reflects a restraint, because it's kind of like we've got this capacity to go just flat out obliteration, and we're not willing to do it. That's a good thing. There could be a million reasons why we're not willing to do it, but we're not willing to do it. So there's a lot left to be learned. There's a lot left to be seen. But obviously, it's the biggest story in the world. And there are worldview implications to war, just like there are to almost everything else.
3: I will highly recommend, if people want to learn more about some of those worldview implications, two things quickly. The first is a book called The Looming Tower by Lawrence Wright, who was a New York Times journalist who just systematically followed and categorized the lead up from about the 1940s, beginning in Egypt, to 9/11. And this was written shortly after 9/11. But it is primarily following the ideological journey of the Muslim world from the 40s to 9/11. And then the second thing I'll recommend is there's a journalist at The Atlantic named Graham Wood, who I think is one of our generation's best journalists, frankly. And he wrote a piece probably 10 years ago now called What ISIS Really Wants. And this was in The Atlantic. And it was categorizing the very scary but very true things that you just said, which is that the clash between our nation and the Muslim world is not a clash of competing material interests, which is in too many instances how we seem to have approached this, and naturally so. But that's not what's happening. And if we continue to approach the clash in that way, we will lose. I don't know what lose looks like necessarily. And I trust the Lord. I haven't given myself fully over to surrender or anxiety about any of this. It is anxiety producing, but it is important to know that this is not the same as two people who, want economic success and stability and independence on a global scale. And so how best do we get there, and how do we negotiate each other's interests? That's just not what's happening here. I was struck when you started talking about, we talk all the time about our inability in our cultural moment here in the West to delay gratification. And there is almost no better modern actor that can delay gratification than the Muslim world. And I wish the Christian world could get on board with that. And we need to foster that in our own lives. But that's certainly the case there for sure.
4: Well, it's interesting how many of these old analyses are holding up pretty well. I'm thinking of Patiram Sorokin, who talks about the difference between ideational cultures and sensei cultures. Ideational cultures being those willing to delay gratification for a higher aspiration. That certainly defines the Muslim world, even though, you know, obviously when you get into the details, there's a big difference between ISIS and Iran. There's a big difference between those schools of thought within Islam, but there are some of these kind of big picture views, which is where, you know, they're living for something that is aspirational as opposed to something that is immediate. And, you know, the declaration put that into the water and to the United States, you know, this view, this vision of life, liberty, and the pursuit of happiness and who gets it and so on was not something that was true on the ground. It was an aspiration. So there are good aspirations and bad aspirations, but there are a big difference between being aspirational and not being aspirational. So I appreciate both of those sources. One of the there's two places to get that contrast that you're talking about as well. One is an interesting book called The Death of the Grown-Up. And The Death of the Grown-Up was written in the wake of 9/11. It was being written ahead of time before that by a New York Times journalist named Diane West. I think she's in New York Times. But she was arguing that America had become a nation of adolescents and that the West had become basically, you know, kind of had Peter Pan syndrome and never would grow up. And then 9/11 happened and she kind of rewrote it and she talked about what that looked like in terms of the clash with Islam, something that did have high expectations, for example, for young men, even if they were just horrifically inhumane and terrible and misleading and so on. And so that contrast between not just the Islamic mind, but the Western mind, I think is an interesting source there too. And I'm always struck by how Samuel Huntington's The Clash of Civilizations has aged pretty well. I mean, look, everyone found flaws here and there, and it wasn't perfect. It didn't bat 1,000. But if you bat 300 for your career, you're going to make the Hall of Fame in baseball. He's definitely ahead of that. So I think those are some other sources as well.
3: The other interesting part of this story is, you know, we say something like delayed gratification and aspiration as virtuous things, and they can be. But to be clear, what the Muslim world broadly, and obviously there are different schools of thought and there's a wide variety of people and belief systems in that, but broadly, the Muslim world, what they are delaying gratification for and aspirational for is a ghastly, breathtakingly destructive lie and view of the human story and of the world and the universe. And so we know that. And we, because of that, their dedication to it naturally leads to just the torrent of violence and human degradation and depravity that we witness in the way they treat themselves and each other and their vulnerable and then their neighbors. And I'm bringing that up because another piece of news that we saw this week was another report coming out from a team of investigators, including a member of parliament in the UK, who is looking into something that we talked about a while ago. And I want to be careful about how we categorize this and just speak about it carefully. But there has been now, I think everyone has to reckon with the fact that this is happening, just a rash of violence against women and children of a sexual nature in the UK, done predominantly perpetrated by Pakistani Muslim men who have immigrated into the country. And this is directly related to the Muslim world's view of women, of sexuality, of children, and of the rights of men over women and children. And frankly, the transient nature of like this human life. This is one of the major distinctions, I think, between Christianity and Islam, is that Jesus affirmed the value and dignity and worth of this current life, even though he has promised to come back and make all things new, and that he's building a kingdom where we get to commune with God in the way that he always intended before the fall. Even though all of that's true, this life still has great significance and meaning and weight, and we ought to respect it and seek, joy and wisdom in it. As opposed, and I know there's piety within Islam, but there is less of a importance put on, obviously, treating other people well and, you know, living, building a sort of beautiful kingdom in that way here, as in so much as they're just waiting for the better one later.
4: Yeah, the eschatology of Islam factors in here. More fundamentally, it's the how non-believers are understood. What is it? A non-believer. And you have moderate Muslims that then would see some sort of inherent essential duty. You have committed Muslims and those who have bought into a particular understanding of Islam and where human dignity comes from, you know, kind of submitting to Allah as opposed to not. And that basically shapes whether one has any dignity and value whatsoever. And that's especially important in a time when there's an oppression narrative that's applied. So it is important to say that there is this understanding of right and wrong that emerges out of Islam called Sharia law. And Sharia, by those strict definitions, the horrific, systemic, widespread treatment of women and especially teenagers and children by these Muslim men is actually okay according to this framing of morality from Islam. They didn't do anything wrong. In fact, they did what they were supposed to do. You have to actually chalk it up. This isn't, you know, people often talk about, well, Christians do such bad things. When Christians do such bad things, it's against the clear teachings of Jesus, the clear teachings of Holy Scripture, the history of the church, as it understood what was right and wrong. Not that there's no skeletons in the closet. They're not in the closet anymore. Everybody knows them. This aligns with the moral vision of Islam, according to the actual teachings, according to the actual life of Muhammad, according to the history of Islam. This aligns with it. And that tells you a lot about what's actually going on here. But I also want to say something else, which is that for something this widespread and this systemic to go on for this long, of this horrific nature, you have to have the intent, you have to have the motive, but you also have to have the opportunity. And for this much opportunity to present itself in the UK for so long. At this point, then, we're talking about an evil that not only exists by those who perpetrate it, but the evil that exists within the British society and in the wider West. I'm struck right now by the fact that the Prime Minister of the UK has been proposing, and this has been a story for a couple weeks, a ban on harmful social media for those under 18. Look, we don't have that in the United States. The harms to children from social media are now observably clear, and they should have been 10 years ago as well. We're not even talking about that. So we are being complicit in an evil that we're allowing to take place in the lives of our young people as well. Now, you could say, well, it's not that bad. I mean, how do you measure the harm? Obviously, the direct physical assault and the awfulness done to that's been revealed in this report is hard to stomach. And the social media harms, where a young person gets up every day and thinks that they were born into the wrong body, hates their body, hates themselves, the suicidal ideation, the panic, the willingness to harm themselves in order to kind of seek some sort of peace and resolution, the bullying, I mean, the hypersexualization at a young age. I mean, we could just go down the line and say one's a lot more whitewashed than the other is. I don't know how you measure harms. The harms done by social media are well over 250,000. You know, if we're talking about sheer numbers, I'm not comparing the evils. I'm just saying that it's inconsistent. And both of these things reveal a complicity in evil. And where is that complicity coming from? It's coming from our ideology. In the prior case of this inquiry, of this systemic long-standing, widespread allowance of abuse against women and children in the UK, you can chalk a lot of it up to critical theory. In other words, refusing to realize that an Islamic worldview is not the same thing as a racial identity, and to basically not be willing to say anything against immigration because of fear at some level or another that one would be accused of being racist. What you have to address is the actual belief system, the belief system that comes both from the Islamic worldview and from the culture that the Islamic worldview built that these individuals came from. You have to get up close and personal with what this actually is and whether it is compatible, whether it is aligned with Western culture, or whether it is harmful. The scope of this, the degree of this is just absolutely scandalous. I just go back to this over and over. We're not protecting our kids. We're not protecting our kids. We're not protecting our kids. And as the U.S. looks across and points fingers at the U.K., we have to ask ourselves, are we protecting our kids? Are we protecting our kids? And I think the answer is no.
3: 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We'll be right back with more Breakpoint This Week in just a moment.
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3: We're back on Breakpoint This Week. There are World Cup matches happening all over the country, and there is one slated to happen in Seattle in next week. And Seattle has been promoting this for months now as its Pride match. We know June is Pride Month. And this is the match between, wait for it, Egypt and Iran. They are going to be playing in the Pride match of the World Cup happening in Seattle. Going back as far as the winter, Egypt, at least, the Egypt Soccer Federation, whatever, put forward a statement asking to please stop this. We do not want to take part in anything that would support or celebrate homosexuality. Please remove all this branding. We want to play the game, but we don't want to be a part of any of these celebrations. And they rather ingeniously wrote their statement using all of the critical theory. They were like, we want this to be a celebration of multiculturalism, which means you need to respect the cultural differences of the teams that are coming into your city, and we would rather not celebrate homosexuality. This is a clash of ideas, and it's remarkable to watch people such as the Pride Coalition in Seattle that's putting this forward, try to reckon with and talk their way out of this because they want to be multicultural and they love words like diversity, but they've never quite understood what those mean, and they've never quite been asked to reconcile those with, for example, cultures where people who are gay or engage in homosexual activity are imprisoned or worse. This is a clash if we've ever seen one.
4: We have talked about systemic race. All right, I'm going to make a jump. All right, you got to hang with me. We talked about systemic racism and the accusations of systemic racism. And on one hand, some conservatives reacted against that and said, if anybody ever talks about systemic racism, it doesn't exist. There's no such thing. And I disagree with that pretty fundamentally, because I think there is a clear, obvious example of systemic racism right now, which is Planned Parenthood, this organization that has targeted Black communities, Black children, in an unnatural sort of way. It's built into the actual fabric of how Planned Parenthood does business and has done business. It's interesting how we can see this connection, because part of this, the demands of the so-called Pride movement or LGBTQ initiatives are for this multiculturalism and diversity and to respect and and to accept people and to be tolerant of people. And it often comes along with, and there's always been this conflation within critical theory of like white supremacy, of, you know, heteronormativity, and you put all this stuff together as if it's a mix and these people are guilty of that. And what you, the story is just rich. It's Egypt and Iran, and you're going to force a pride celebration on their soccer match. It's just wild. I mean, it's just, you can't make this stuff up. Like, is there a better example of colonialism and oppression than the pride movement, of basically expecting the rest of the world to take up these values that only exist in the post-modern Western context?
3: Well, John, that is all the time we have for the program today. 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From the Colson Center for Christian Worldview, I'm Maria Baer, alongside John Stone Street. We're going to continue our conversation going into this Father's Day weekend over at the Breakpoint podcast. Please do join us over there if you can to hear the rest of our top stories of the week from a Christian worldview perspective. Otherwise, have a lovely week and happy Father's Day to all those dads out there. 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
2: That is powerful insight, a little disarming, but, you know, that's what we've come to expect from a guy like Mark Ostreicher. And today here on the Homeford Broadcast, we're going to be talking about understanding your teenager's brain. It's important. I mean, I know that's something that we speak about euphemistically in the ministry world and even in the parenting world, too. You're like, oh, boy, what's going on in that brain of my kid? But the reality is there are certain things that are happening physiologically, psychologically, emotionally that we can take a look at. And here at the Homeward Center for Youth and Family on the campus of Azusa Pacific University, we take that very seriously. Welcome to Homeward with parenting and family expert Dr. Jim Burns. I'm Roger Marsh. Thank you so much for your financial support and your prayers to keep this ministry going. Today on the program, you're in for a real treat. Mark Ostreicher with us. We're going to talk about understanding your teenager's brain.

0: why they act the way they do. And, man, we are interested in that. Marco, welcome to the broadcast.
1: Thanks. Great to be here.
0: We are so happy that you're here. You know, talking about teenage brains, and there's a lot of study and a lot of conversation about it right now. I mean, is it possible to actually understand a teenager's brain?
1: Well, at least we could grow in our understanding, right? Maybe we don't understand everything. But I think the reason I wrote the book and why I love talking about this stuff with parents of teenagers is that I've just seen over and over again that, you know, teenagers are confusing, they're weird, and their behavior often seems so arbitrary and strange. And so when we can increase our understanding of what lies behind that, why are they acting the way they do, is there any thought at all, then I think it increases the opportunity, that increased understanding increases the ability for us to stay engaged. And over again, I find with parents of teenagers, the issue, the real issue, if I want to be an effective parent of a teenager, I have to figure out how to stay engaged, relationally engaged with my kids. Otherwise, I kind of forfeit any opportunity to have an influence on their lives. And so, yeah, that's why I am passionate about talking about understanding and particularly about their brain.
0: Yeah, no, that's great input. And I'm by no means an expert on this. I can remember writing a chapter in my book, Teenology, and, you know, learning a lot just by kind of doing the research. But one of the things that was interesting for me when I was at Princeton back in the 70s, I learned that the brain quit growing at age 16. And that made a lot of sense to me because kids in their, you know, middle school years and younger years seem to, you know, not have it all together and their frontal cortex was still soft. But that's not what we hear anymore. We hear that the brain stops growing somewhere, you know, around 23, 24. And actually, a lot of people blame the kind of crazy behaviors of the teenage years on the teen brain. Would you agree with that?
1: Oh, so much to unpack in that little statement. First of all, yeah, there's been a radical new understanding in the entire medical and scientific worlds because of the invention and acceptance of the MRI, which allowed for real-time scans of healthy live brains. And before that, the entire medical and scientific communities had this misunderstanding about the development of the brain. They really felt, it's interesting you say 16, because for hundreds of years, it was assumed that the brain was fully developed by age six,
0: yeah,
1: and it just needed to grow in size and speed, but that all the parts were there. And it really wasn't until the last 10, 12 years that it's now understood to be in the mid-20s on average that the, yeah, brain's developed. Now, the second half of what you just said is, does that explain why they behave the way they do? And what I've seen is, as this new reality, this new understanding, this new truth about teenage brains not being fully developed gets wider and wider press, there's a big jump in logic being made that troubles me as somebody who's passionate about teenagers. I see so often a wrong conclusion being drawn that because their brains are limited and they have challenges in some of those higher order thought processes that the frontal lobes that you mentioned are responsible for, things like prioritization and decision making and wisdom and impulse control, those kinds of things, the implication has been, therefore, they are not capable of those things, and that we need to then protect them and not give them any opportunity to exercise those kinds of thoughts.
0: Well, you know, I had a woman say to me 2 weeks ago when I was doing a parenting seminar, she said, well, I can't expect my son to drive safe because his brain hasn't fully developed.
1: Yes, exactly. That is the way that this information is being disseminated. And I have a huge problem with that. There's no indication that that's a causal relationship. What I would suggest is, they are limited. They're challenged in those different ways of thinking.
0: Hey, by the way, my wife says I'm challenged and I'm a little older than teenagers.
1: That's
0: too.
1: Right.
0: Go ahead.
1: That's right. But it doesn't mean the capacity is not there.
0: Yeah.
1: And I believe firmly that the capacity is there. It's interesting. There's some theory now that I can, as a Christian worldview, I can totally connect with my understanding of creation. There's some theory that suggests that teenagers are limited in these ways in

0: order to be able to experiment with the world and find out what's true and what's not true. Whereas you and I, because of our more robust ability to control our impulses and make decisions and all of that kind of stuff, prioritize, we are way less likely to take the risks that allow us to learn about the world. And I can totally see from God's perspective at creation, of course I'm just speculating here, but I can see from God's perspective how that would be part of God's design. God wants teenagers to learn about the world and so they can grow in wisdom. And I'm not willing to write off capacity or capability in teenagers in those ways.
1: No, that's great. That is great. Hey, I want to give you kind of a case study. I was speaking in Richmond, Virginia about a year ago, and I was speaking to about 800 high school kids. And I guess there were some junior hires in there too, middle schoolers. And I said, how many of you think it's possible to be addicted to texting, Facebook, video gaming? And, you know, every hand went up. I mean, these kids all went up. And then just at the spur of the moment, I said, how many of you are addicted to, you know, texting, Facebook, which isn't even popular as much anymore with kids, video gaming? And all their hands went up again. So there's and I laugh because there's kind of an addictive, side to this. They recognize that they felt like they were addictive. Now, in your book, you talk about brain sculpting, and that's something that's kind of going on, well, really from the start of puberty into the young adult, you know, years. Talk about what brain sculpting is and how that affects literally a kid who's doing video gaming all the time.
0: Yeah, I mean, I'm just using that probably in a metaphorical sense. So,
1: right, of course.
0: Not a literal
1: sense. No, exactly. I get it.
0: It is one of the most, to me, as a youth worker and a parent of teenagers, it is one of the most exciting new discoveries about teenage brain development. It's not one that's been reported very much. And that's this. Let me give you the quick overview of it. In the 2 years prior to the onset of puberty, the brain goes into a growth frenzy where it grows millions of additional neurons. Now, the brain has billions of neurons, but during those 2 years, millions of additional neurons. Neurons are the way information moves around in the brain, and when they're grouped together, we refer to them as neural pathways, and those are the information superhighways of the brain. At puberty, a toggle switch is tripped, and the process reverses itself, and in the 2 to 4 years following puberty, the young and middle teen years, millions of neurons are winnowed away. They are not just put into a dormant state with the possibility of being revitalized later on. They're literally eliminated. They go away. And the really fascinating thing is the process of elimination. Jake Eid, who's the lead researcher on this stuff at the National Institutes of Health in Maryland, he calls it a use-it-or-lose-it principle. Those neurons and neural pathways that are used in young and middle teen years get to stay in play for the rest of life, and those that are not used get eliminated. He goes on to say, and this is fascinating because this is a leading scientist on this stuff, he says it's during young and middle teen years that the brain is hardwired for how it will function for the rest of life. Now, you and I, as 50-year-olds, I'm 50, you're just a few years ahead of me, I think.
1: Thank you very much putting me with the low 50s instead of the high 50s.
0: We can still learn new things, so it's not that our brains can't grow and change, but there is a hardwiring of the ways that thoughts are processed, the way that thinking is done. That's where the sculpting comes in.
1: Wow.
0: To me, as a parent of teenagers and as a youth worker, I think about this question of stewardship. How do I steward the opportunity that I have to shape my teenager's brain for thinking in certain ways? If my teenager plays a ridiculous quantity of hours on video gaming with first-person shooter games, that's hardwiring his or her brain for a certain kind of thought process. It doesn't necessarily mean that he's going to be violent. It means that he's thinking in ways, some of them would be positive, right? Quick reaction time, hand-eye coordination, speculation. Those would all be functions that would be necessary of the brain to be a good first-person shooter game player, right? But it's also, of course, some negative things. I want to think about stewardship of that shaping of the brain, particularly when it comes to faith development. How can I help my young and middle teen exercise the parts of their brain necessary for a robust, lifelong faith?
1: Yeah, that's fascinating. We're going to take a break. We're going to be right back. Roger's going to tell you about how you can find this book, Parents' Guide to Understanding Teenage Brains. Marco Stryker with us today. Great conversation. And Roger really does deal with, and Marco went right to where I was going to go. It deals with issues of faith. It deals with issues of, for the young teens, do you let your teens just go crazy with video games? How do you create a media safe home? There's so many practical aspects as we as parents have to begin to learn more even about brains. Isn't that crazy? Here we are as parents, and you know, it's hard enough just getting through Thursday, and now we're talking about brain formation, but it's critical and key, and I'm so grateful that we have Marco Stryker with us. Roger?
2: Yeah, well, we've got a link up on our website today for Marco's book. Call him Marco. His name is Mark O. Stryker, but everyone calls him Marco. And that's Parents' Guide to Understanding Teenage Brains, and it's a very, very helpful read. It's not a huge book. Then again, kids' brains aren't that complex, but there's a lot to understand. We've got a link up to it on our website today at homeward.com. 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Click on Marco's name. You can learn more about the book. All right, let's finish this thing up. This is part two of today's program here on Homeward with Dr. Jim Burns.
1: Welcome back. I'm Jim Burns. Marco Stryker with us. We call him Marco. His friends call him Marco. Anybody calls him Marco. And as Roger was talking about, you can get more information at theyouthcartel.com, and we'll have that on our website as a link today as well. And when you do, make sure you can take a look at his blog. He's got some great stuff. He's a great writer and a great communicator as well. Youth Specialist, was the president of Youth Specialties, an organization that's near and dear my heart, has been involved in youth and family ministry for most of his adult years, and he's in the middle of it. He's still got teenagers, and he and his wife Jeannie have been married for over 25 years, and they live in the San Diego area. Marco, right before the break, we were talking about just how important it is to understand brain sculpting and, you know, the middle years, and, you know, a lot of parents are, again, they are trying to get through Thursday. But I want you to help us understand in kind of practical layperson's terms what you call kind of the trickle-down effect of abstract thinking, because you talked about faith and you talked about some of the real practical things. But in your book, you encourage parents to become familiar with this process of abstract thinking and really what you call the trickle-down effect. Why is that important to a teenager's life and really to their future?
0: Yeah, I really think, you know, so often we focus on the physical changes that are going on in teenagers as if they were the most important changes. And they are important, so I don't want to diminish that at all. But to me, that cognitive change, the shift into abstract thinking, is the big deal of adolescence, because it has implications for all the other changes that teenagers are going through, including their emotional development, their relational changes, their striving toward independence, their the way that they think and behave in so many other ways, and specifically their faith development. All of that is connected to this shift into abstract thinking.
1: Yeah, and a lot of times parents don't understand that. I think we forget what it was like when we were teens, and we want to have an adult-to-an-adult conversation because we're having adult conversations at work, or we're having adult conversations with our spouse or whatever. But for kids, sometimes it's a process, isn't it? I mean, we're really looking at a process of, you mentioned faith development. You mentioned in your book that there's a time when they actually almost have to quit their parents' faith to own their own faith. And that's a scary time. And you say that sometimes happens even in middle school.
0: Yeah, it does happen almost always. It starts in middle school, but even that's a process. So the idea of, you know, quit my parents' faith and have my own, it's very rarely a moment in time.
1: Yeah.
0: And what we see with younger teens is all of these changes that are tied to abstract thinking. So, by the way, abstract thinking, for people who aren't familiar with that term, is really just this new ability to think about thinking. And if we could say that there's 10 or 15 different implications, but the two biggies are being able to speculate, to ask what if and why questions. And the second big implication is third-person perspective, being able to see myself from someone else's perspective, or to see a situation or an idea or another person from someone else's perspective. And those start to radically shift all of these other areas. So if a kid comes into, let's say there's Johnny's got a robust and beautiful childlike faith throughout his childhood and preteen years, he comes into and through puberty, and his abstract thinking starts to take shape. By the way, it's a process. It takes years to really develop the ability to think abstractly. And with younger teens, we see that they start to have questions and doubts and consider what they have always believed, but often kind of at a subconscious level. Like they're not really able, most of them are not really able to articulate it as a clear question. It's not like they sit down at the dinner and table and say, "Mom, I'd like to ask you some questions about the way that our family articulates our theology of prayer."
1: Right.
0: You know, that doesn't happen, right?
1: No.
0: Instead, you ask
1: didn't
0: Johnny
1: happen in the
0: pray.
1: Burn zone, I'll tell you that much.
0: Yeah, exactly. And then instead you ask Johnny to pray at dinner, and he says, "Oh, prayer is stupid."
1: Yeah.
0: And
1: right.
0: Suddenly you realize, oh, while he might be pushing my buttons at this moment, there's something deeper going on behind that really needs to be explored. And so, you know, in the middle and later teen years, often those questions about their faith and the process of moving towards owning it themselves becomes a more conscious effort, something that they're owning themselves. But even in the young teen years, part of our role as parents is to come alongside them and move those questions from a subconscious to a conscious level so that they can be out in the light of day and considered under the microscope of Scripture and conversation and dialogue together.
1: Well, you know, I appreciate that because I've often said to parents, you know, really in a younger age, it would almost be better if they had some doubts or if you allowed them to have some tension within their faith, because oftentimes they go away to, you know, the university or college. And so many of those older kids, I call them kids still, young adults, some, you know, they're losing their faith partly because they weren't ever thinking abstractly or their parents wouldn't allow them to think abstractly. So what I hear you saying is it's kind of okay if this little Johnny or whoever says, you know what, I think prayer is kind of stupid right now. And as parents, instead of saying that's the dumbest thing I've ever heard, you kind of help them think through that process is what I hear you saying.
0: Yeah, you know, I would take it quite a bit further. I wouldn't just say that it's kind of okay.
1: Yeah.
0: I would say it's essential.
1: Yeah, I agree.
0: My personal contention from observation, so we could say this is scientific in the sense that I've observed tens of thousands of teenagers and parents, but it's not a controlled study. My contention is that by 16-ish, teenagers need to have, if they grew up with an active faith, they need to have made a shift to owning it themselves, or they're just not going to. There would be some very few rare exceptions, but in general, if they haven't questioned and doubted and rejected some things and reshaped some things into something that they feel like, okay, this is something that at least for the next season of my life I can put my weight on. If they haven't done that by the end of their middle teen years, which I would say is about 16 years old, then it's highly likely they're going to have. In fact, maybe it would be helpful to say their only two other options are to reject it, which of course we see in droves, 17 to 20-year-olds who are walking away from a faith that was very meaningful and real to them when they were children. And the other option is that they can allow it to kind of move into a simple moralism, a generalized kind of nominal Christianity that doesn't actually impact their lives. Yeah. And, of course, we see our churches full of adults who have that
1: sure.
0: kind of a faith.
1: You're right. And actually, this is comforting conversation. And I think some of our, you know, moms and dads who are listening, even some grandmas and grandpas might be thinking, no, I don't want these kids to, you know, disown my faith. My faith is a healthy faith. But then they never get to owning their own faith. And it's really part of the brain process of growing. And it's actually a part of what we call faith development for them to do that. My daughter, and we've said this on the broadcast before, my daughter, Christy, when she was at Point Loma University, down actually by where you live in San Diego, she wrote in an article, "I had to disown my parents' faith to own my own faith." But what was interesting is we say now with Christy, who's happily married and lives nearby, goes to the same church, that she the fruit doesn't fall far from the tree, because she kind of sounds like us. But she had to kind of disown some of our stuff to own it. And for that time, I can't tell you that Kathy and I were looking at this saying, this is great. She's asking all these questions. This is wonderful. No, we were, you know, screaming in the pillow, you know, at night and praying like crazy that what is she thinking? But the truth was she had to have kind of a messy faith for a bit. And her faith still in a beautiful way is messy. But, you know, she had to kind of not sure about this or that and to own her own faith. And today She's a very strong believer with her own set.
0: It really is, and I'm sure you'll agree with me on this. It really is a question for us as parents of whether or not we're trying to control our kids' faith or anything else about their lives, and realizing how futile that is, right? I have no ability to control my – I have a 15-year-old son and a 19-year-old daughter. I have no ability to control their faith development. I play more of a hosting role, right? I want to facilitate a faith development, but I can't control it. Mm-hmm. And so it's that conscious choice on my part of opening up my hands and releasing control, trusting that God is actively at work and that the groundwork that we've laid over the 2 decades of life so far are going to return.
1: Right, exactly. And I was thinking of a scripture that says, train up a child in the way that they would go, and in the end they'll return. They may not return exactly how we all want it, but but it is it is that process. And I think so often, and we're running out of time for this segment, but the fact of the matter is a lot of it is what I call the power of being there, being present with your kids. Because, you know, in a recent study that I just read, what teenagers wanted most from their parents was for them to be there and to listen to me, they said. And so, you know, we can talk all about brain formation and all that, but parents, you know, want to role model it out, and then they also want to be present. They want to build the relationship. It's the power of being there. Children regard their parents' presence as connection, and that's very, very important.
0: Yeah, so. And again, that's why it's important for us to understand their brains, is because it allows us a better opportunity for that kind of relational engagement.
1: Absolutely. Marco, thank you so much. Marco Stryker with us. Really appreciate your input. Appreciate the book. I recommend it highly. Parents' Guide to Understanding Teenage Brains. Roger's going to tell you more about that as we close off. But Marco, thanks so much for being with us. Really
0: thanks.
1: Appreciate your input.
2: All right. And that concludes this part of the conversation. We actually got a chance to spend about an hour or so in the studio with Marco, and he's got another project about igniting a passion for God's word in the lives of your kids. And that's going to be the second part of this conversation. So make sure you're listening for part two, which would be the next edition of the Homeward Broadcast. 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And now for Dr. Jim Burns, our engineer Ben Camp, and the rest of the staff, I'm Roger Marsh. 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
5: News. I'm Mary Rose. Vice President J.D. Vance is on his way to Switzerland for talks between the U.S. and Iran. Vance departed this afternoon, a day after the talks were supposed to start in Geneva. Vance confirmed, though, that negotiations are already getting underway with the arrival of Jared Kushner and Steve Witkoff today. President Trump has issued a new statement on tolls in the Strait of Hormuz.
6: President Donald Trump is threatening to impose U.S. tolls in the Strait of Hormuz if a final deal with Iran is not reached in 60 days. Trump highlighted that the initial agreement to end the war with Iran calls for toll-free travel through the vital waterway for 60 days and says there will be no tolls after the 60-day period has expired unless they are imposed by and for the United States of America. Trump says the money would be used for services rendered as the guardian angel to the countries of the Middle East for past, present, and future reimbursement costs. The current memorandum does not preclude future fees. I'm Lisa Dwyer.
5: Measles is on the march in Utah. Bob Agnew reports.
7: Utah spent the past year fighting measles outbreaks in almost every county, and experts say there's no clear end in sight. Health officials worry measles cases will rise again when school starts and cold weather kicks in. International health experts are set to gather in November to determine whether the U.S. and Mexico will both keep their measles-free designations. Canada lost its last year. Bob Agnew reporting.
5: The Federal Reserve has for decades moved steadily from a remote, obscure government agency that shared little about what it did or why to a more transparent institution willing to explain how it makes decisions and what it thinks about the economy. New chair Kevin Warsh has begun to reverse some of those steps. This is SRN News. Another poll asks Americans about artificial intelligence and faith.
8: This one comes from the American Bible Society, and it finds that people are a little more open to clergymen using AI to put together their sermons. 32% don't like it, compared to 37% just 2 years ago. But the largest portion of Americans answering that question fall into the undecided camp. The percentage of adults who think that AI can help them interpret and understand the Bible is also on the rise from 2024. Michael Harrington reporting.
5: Evangelical Christians continue to be one of President Trump's key constituencies. An AP NARC poll finds that about two-thirds of white born-again Protestants approved of Trump's overall performance in April. President Trump won the support of about 8 in 10 white evangelical Christian voters in 2020 and in 2024. This is SRN News. Kansas City, Missouri plans to boost security by installing facial recognition cameras on buses.
9: However, the rollout has been delayed by technical and financial issues. Officials hope the cameras will be ready for the World Cup matches the city began hosting this week. Privacy concerns have also played a role in the delay. The state backed out of providing funds, but the program is moving forward with federal and local money. Safe Space Global, the company behind the project, believes the technology will enhance safety. Critics worry about privacy and potential misuse. Keith Peters, Washington.
5: U.S. gas prices have fallen to just below $4 a gallon on average, bringing some relief to drivers who have seen soaring costs amid Washington's war with Iran. But filling up is still more expensive than it was before the conflict began. According to AAA, a gallon of regular gas is now averaging $3.99. More details as are in news.
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0: It's time for contemporary Christian music for a Saturday night on KJOL. Now, here's your host, Kurt Neuswanger.
1: And good evening. Welcome to another great hour of contemporary music on KJOL. I'm Kurt Neuswanger, and we've got a great lineup again this week. A couple of patriotic songs, I guess you would call them. Well, there's Stephen Curtis Chapman and his great new song, America the Beautiful. Also, the band Reeves talking about My Country. We have Matt Maher, Colton Dixon, Citizen Way, Kane, Passion Worship, Matt Hammett, Toby Mack. And we're going to start off with Brandon Lake and The Author on KJOL.